0: organization has resigned from his post 7 months into the job. NPR's Anastasia Siulkis reports he quit in response to an article published by Penn about Israeli and Jewish writers who say that their work is being boycotted.
1: The novelist Dinah Mengistu was elected the president of Penn America in December. He told the New York Times he had resigned partly due to an article Penn America published about Israeli and Jewish authors who say they are being isolated and excluded since the October 7th attacks and the war in Gaza. Within the story, Penn America outlined its objections to cultural and academic boycotts. According to the Times, Mengistu said it was part of a larger trend at Penn America of what he called, quote, defending some rights while not defending others. Penn America told the Times they, quote, respect that he's made a decision he believes in. Anastasia Tsoukas, NPR News, New York.
0: In Britain, police have arrested a man in his 20s in connection with the death of a former lawmaker. Anne Widdecombe was a conservative politician who was found dead in her home today. The 78-year-old served in Parliament for more than 20 years. She was also a recent spokesperson for the right-wing anti-immigration party, and she opposed abortions and LGBTQ rights. She found a new fame after leaving office, appearing on popular TV shows. There's no word on a motive, but police say they don't believe it was terrorism. I'm Janine Herbst, and you're listening to NPR News from Washington.
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4: From WABE in Atlanta, this is Closer Look. I'm Rose Scott. Coming up on today's program, for more than five decades, Dr. Catherine Meeks has worked as a leader in racial healing and social justice.
5: If you keep doing something over and over and over and it doesn't work, it might be a good idea to stop and ask, is this the right thing to keep doing? And we have been working to try to make a nation of people be here together with respect and care for one another for 250 years, and we failed.
4: In Dr. Meek's latest book, Bridging the Rivers of Difference, A Proclamation of Unity and Resistance, she explores the need to build racial coalition across various groups and communities, often fighting for the same mission. And then later in the program,
6: so many of the things I saw reminded me of techniques and tactics that were used by criminals that I prosecuted, whether they were corrupt public officials, con men, or people engaged in organized criminal activity.
4: Former United States Attorney Barbara McQuaid talks about her new book, The Fix, Saving America from the Corruption of a Mob-Style Government. All that's just ahead, but first, a check of this news. A controversial state agency charged with investigating local prosecutors can continue. WABE's Melissa Fato explains a Fulton County judge has upheld the prosecuting attorney's qualifications commission.
7: SB 92 created the commission back in 2023 as a means to discipline or remove local DAs. At the time, Governor Brian Kemp said it would curb far-left prosecutors and make communities safer. DeKalb District Attorney Sherry Boston and other DAs later sued the state, arguing the commission is unconstitutional and strips duly elected officials of their prosecutorial independence. Judge Paige Reese Whitaker, a Kemp appointee, disagreed. In her ruling, she writes, the commission represents no clear and palpable conflict with the Constitution and that it doesn't infringe on free speech. Melissa Fato, WABE News.
4: In other news, a DeKalb County police officer has been fired and charged with involuntary manslaughter and reckless conduct following the deadly shooting of a teen involved in a robbery earlier this week. WABE's Lily Oppenheimer has more.
8: The Georgia Bureau of Investigation has charged former DeKalb officer Derek Harris Jr. in the shooting death of 19-year-old Seth Eccles. Officials say Eccles was identified as a person of interest in the armed robbery, but during that investigation, agents allowed Eccles to walk away. Later, police discovered an active arrest warrant for the teen. Officers again located Eccles. This time, Eccles ran away and hid in the woods. Officer Harris Jr. eventually found Eccles later that night. night in the backyard of a home on Rammel Way and gave him commands at gunpoint. Officials say Eccles did not resist arrest. Still, Harris fired his gun, hitting Eccles. Eccles died that night in an area hospital. Lily Oppenheimer, WABE News.
4: Atlanta-based Delta Airlines is adding more fare options to its premium cabins, but they come with some trade-offs. As Marlin Hyde reports, the company made the announcement ahead of today's quarterly earnings report.
9: Delta is offering travelers lower premium seat prices, but of course, with some restrictions. Basic fare, first and business class customers will be assigned seats after check-in, pay fees for changes and cancellations, and their tickets will not give them access to Delta Sky Clubs. Delta says there will be no difference in the onboard experience, and those passengers will still receive perks like Zone 1 boarding. Delta and other U.S. airlines continue to add more premium seats as they turn more attention towards attracting higher-paying passengers. Marlin Hyde, WABE News.
4: 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The group helps food service workers with financial support, mental health resources, and more. And it recently served its 40,000th client. The Giving Kitchen started back in 2013. It expanded to assist food service workers around the country in 2022. This is Closer Look. We're back in a moment.

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0: And Closer Look continues from WABE in Atlanta. I'm Rose Scott. We're coming to you live from Studio B here at WABE. Now, here's a quote. It has been said, and rightly so, that you cannot heal what you do not name. Even though you may not be able to heal everything that is being named, anything that is not named will not be healed. Close quote. That is from our next guest, Dr. Catherine Meeks, a longtime contributor here on Closer Look. And for more than five decades, Dr. Meeks has worked as a leader in racial healing and social justice. She's authored several books, as you know, and today joins me to talk about her latest, Bridging the Rivers of Difference, a proclamation of unity in resistance. Dr. Meeks is always welcome. I appreciate you taking the time.
1: Oh, you know how much I love to come and be with you, Rose.
0: You just love whenever I give you a call and say, Dr. Meeks,
1: right. I'll
0: I
1: do
0: need
1: anything,
0: you.
1: Anything you ask me, as long as I can. So thank you.
0: You know, there's a question a lot of our guests are going to get as relates to this milestone that our nation is about to embark on, 250 years. So I'm asking everyone to reflect on what that means to them personally in this moment. And so I'll begin with you with that question.
1: Well, it means that we've had 250 years to get this right, and we haven't done it. And I think it's high time we do, which is part of why I've written this book, to try to, you know, if you keep doing something over and over and over and it doesn't work, it might be a good idea to stop and ask, is this the right thing to keep doing? And we have been working to try to make a nation of people be here together with respect and care for one another for 250 years, and we failed. And so I'm ready for us to say, let's try something else. Because obviously, this we didn't start out really with a plan to create the country that we want, that we claim we want to have. So we need to tell the truth about who we really are. And we need to look at our deficits and our ways of not having created a nation that welcomes everybody. I mean, this hierarchical human value structure that we created is totally not helpful. Look at where we are today after how we started. And we sort of delude ourselves. It's like we say if we say it enough, maybe it'll be true. We say this is who we are, but then what we really are is not reflected in what we're doing. So I'm not into all of the let's celebrate. I'm like Frederick Douglass about the 4th of July, you know, like he wrote, what's it got to do with me? It doesn't have anything to do with me until everybody like who looks like me or is not white is able to be completely free and be the best person they can be.
0: And Dr. Meeks, you of all people know this throughout history, when there is a horrific or catastrophic event that grips the nation, whether it's the assassination of someone, 9/11, you think back to 2020 with George Floyd. Whenever there is this horrific incident, then we always hear people, okay, how do we make it stop? Even after the killing of Charlie Kirk, people talked about, we have to stop this harmful rhetoric. It continues, it's the same cycle, but then afterwards the nations tend to fall back into or settle back into whatever people's narratives and messaging that they, you know, lived by previously, they settle back into that. What are you offering in Bridging the Rivers of Difference? Because you're talking about, let's not always look at the opposition as this other force. Let's look at the opposition from within similar communities.
2: Right.
0: That's the backdrop of this book.
1: So the four major minority groups, indigenous people, Asian Americans, Latinos, and African Americans in this country have been pitted against each other since day one. And we have bought into this narrative of inferiority within our own groups. So, you know, we play what I call in the book Oppression Olympics, where I'm more oppressed than you because this was the way oppression looked in my community. And so I deserve the resources more than you do. We spend a lot of energy on that nonsense conversation.
0: Tearing people's oppression and pain.
1: There's no such thing as a hierarchy of oppression. You're either free or you're not. And so I think that we bought into that notion of some group is worse off than the other, and the worse off group, African Americans are maybe the most vocal about this because of slavery. But if you, how are you going to compare whether slavery or genocide is worse. The Native people had genocide practiced against them. How are you going to decide if genocide is worse than slavery or vice versa? You don't need to try to decide that. You just need to know that was both bad for both groups. So what do we do now?
0: Perhaps for some listeners, they may find the theme of the book not surprising, but for others, it could be the opposite. And so you first talk about racial division is grounded in othering.
1: Right.
0: And you begin by explaining this doctrine of discovery. And right. I want to take a moment because I'm very transparent. I had never heard of it.
1: Right.
0: I know people think I'm really smart, but I'm not. So I had to do my research. But I want you to educate our listeners in terms of why it's important to understand this 15th century legal and quote, well, I'm putting air quotes, legal and religious idea that was adopted by European settlers.
1: The Catholic Church, which is the Pope just recently talked about apologizing for the Catholic Church's role in setting up this structure of go out, sending these explorers out into the world and to make people Christian. And if you find folks who are not, you can take their land and you can kill them. I mean, that's the doctrine of discovery. Mm-hmm. So when the explorers got to the coast here in this part of the world and declared there's nobody here and there were millions of Native people here, that is the beginning of it. Because you didn't discover this place. You just didn't know it existed. There were people here living and had a wonderful way of living. And then we decided to denigrate that totally and do the best we could to get rid of those people.
0: So when you talk about othering through from that standpoint, othering folks, putting them in that bucket, and then throughout history, that continues to be the narrative and shape how people justify, in their words,
1: right,
0: actions and policies for other folks.
1: And you make other people responsible for your troubles. But it didn't just start with in the 15th century. It actually started, I start my book with the Cain and Abel story. Because when, you know, here's Cain killing his brother because his sacrifice to God isn't as good as he thought it should have been. And so he blames his brother for his lack of whatever with his sacrifice. We keep doing that, and we're doing it right now. When we talk about if we get rid of Latinos, the country will be better off. That's just not true. It's not like there's this outside group of people that's responsible for whatever our problems are. You know, Flip Wilson talked about when he had to be held accountable for something, he'd say the devil made him do it. Well, we play that game, you know, I'd be better off if so-and-so would do whatever. Well, the truth is you have to take responsibility for yourself and you have to decide, do you want to rectify the problem, whatever the problem happens to be. I don't think in this United States of America we want to be the country we claim we want to be. You know, my basic preoccupation for myself and for other people is, do you really want to be well? Because if you do, then that your behavior is impacted by that commitment, whatever it takes to achieve this thing. But if you want to play around with that idea, you can talk about it. And then, you know, it's like the diabetic taking their medicine and eating a bunch of stuff they know they don't need to have. And you can't get where we need to go doing that.
0: You are a woman of faith.
1: Yeah.
0: And so you also recognize that while the history of religion and other faith-based actions have been an issue, but you also offer they can be productive as a pathway in repairing and healing.
1: Right. Well, you know, I think that the institutionalized religion has been a major problem. It's quite complicit in creating the disruptions that we've got in the country. When you have a Sunday service where people finish early so they can go participate in a lynching and bring their lunches, that's not a good way to be talking about you love people and you love God. We have used religion to cover up the prejudices and to support racist structures, and we have to name that, which is why I don't talk about racial reconciliation. I think the notion of racial reconciliation is a ridiculous idea. because there's nothing to be reconciled. Mm-hmm. Where are you going to go? Reconciliation means that you had a broken relationship that needs to be fixed. Mm-hmm. We don't have that in this country. There has been no relationships, no real relationships based upon equality of human beings. It's been transactional relationships. Mm-hmm. What slave had a real relationship with a slave master? Mm-hmm. How do you have such a thing? So we need to name, as James Baldwin said, we need to name what's the matter with us. Mm-hmm. And then we need to see what do we want to do about it. So I want to lobby for relationships that are built on my looking at you as a fellow human being and seeing what do we share in common. Mm-hmm. And we have more in common than we don't have. And we need to focus on that a whole lot more.
0: The acknowledgement piece, and I think you and I have had this conversation before, because the acknowledgement piece for some groups of people, they might counter with, again, you're asking me to be sorry for something I had nothing to do with, or my ancestors, or how do I even know my folks were involved in the slave trade, or what have you. But acknowledgement shouldn't be confused with a guilt that an individual or a community has. Just acknowledge it, name it, and then you're saying from there, let's work toward whatever this path is to, shall we call it racial healing? Mm-hmm. We're not talking in reconciliation, but healing.
1: Right, and white people have to get over the idea that everything is about them personally. Mm-hmm. I mean, when we talk about the issues in this country around race, it's not just focused on one human being. I've done racial healing work for 50 years, and one of the hardest things in most of those sessions is somebody who wants to drill this down to just being about them and their family and mm-hmm. what their family did or didn't do. That's important for you to work on as a person, mm-hmm. but as a cultural analysis piece, we got to work on the whole thing.
0: The voice you hear is Dr. Catherine Meeks, and she is talking about her latest book, Bridging the Rivers of Difference, A Proclamation of Unity and Resistance. When we come back, we'll finish up with Dr. Catherine Meeks. This is WABE 90.1 FM. 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I'm Rose Scott.

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7: Hey, I'm Amy Martinez from NPR. 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
9: And Closer Look continues here on WABE in Atlanta. I'm Rose Scott. Let's get back to my conversation with Dr. Catherine Meeks. She's the author of Bridging the Rivers of Difference, a proclamation of unity in resistance. And Dr. Meeks, I want to read this from your book here. It says, where does one begin a process to find a path to racial healing that would create the possibility of new relationships between people of color and white people? And I actually had a question from a listener similar to that who says, okay, Rose, ask Dr. Meeks, where do we begin and what role do I play in all of this? Mm-hmm. And I believe this person, because they email me a lot, identifies as a white male.
10: Well, the first thing anybody has to do is to be honest about your own prejudices, and we all have them. There's nobody that's living in this country that doesn't have some prejudice about something. And the second thing is, I'd say in the book, white people can be allies who show up for the George Floyd marches, or they can be co-resistors who decide that they're going to stick around because racism has got something to do with them. Mm-hmm. I think white people have to come to grips with that racism does have something to do with them. Racism has wounded everybody. So you're not here to help people of color save themselves, you're here to help save yourself. Mm-hmm. And then to become a fellow pilgrim means that you are willing to walk a mile in my shoes. You're willing to be inconvenienced by the quest for justice. Mm-hmm. That's a pilgrim. And white people have to be willing to allow people of color to invite them in as they are able to, rather than assuming that they just get to walk in and be treated like a pilgrim when they really are an ally. Mm-hmm. And seeing themselves as an ally because they don't think that this illness really is theirs. But it is. It belongs to all of us.
9: Well, then let's talk about building coalitions among the groups that are historically and systematically oppressed. When you talk about Black, Latino, mm-hmm. Indigenous, and Asian communities, you talk about now more than ever, it is essential that these groups come together through what you might refer to as a cross-racial coalition. Mm-hmm. What is your message to the groups?
10: Well, first of all, I felt really crazy trying to talk about that because it feels like such a gigantic mountain to climb. Mm-hmm. And I was trying to think, how can this possibly happen? Because we've spent all these centuries looking at each other askance and not trusting one another. So I'm actually going to host a summit in the fall with trying to embody some of these ideas into bringing these groups together and trying to see what we can do about this. I believe that we need to start with telling our stories to each other, mm-hmm. particularly our ancient stories. So we go back beyond the racist narratives that we have internalized so deeply. So we start seeing our commonality. You know, I've got a lot in common with Indigenous people, with Asian people, with Latino people, but I need to hear the stories and figure out how to connect around that. If we can start there, rather than starting with, I'm worse off than you because you came here as a worker, mm-hmm. and my ancestors got here as slaves, we might stand a chance, mm-hmm. to create some new spaces.
9: So Dr. Meeks, then, is the end goal here, if this coalition works and there are processes and there's strategy, is the end goal then dismantling racism? What is the end goal? What's the how do you evaluate the success of that?
10: I don't know all of the answers to this,
9: sure.
10: But I know that what I believe can happen is that we then begin to set a new agenda, mm-hmm. an agenda that really is designed for the common good. And we work together as the four major minority groups to see that agenda being achieved. We're going to have to be willing to negotiate. We're going to have to be willing to let go of our pet projects and think about what is good for the whole. And if we can do that a little bit, there's enough of us to change, to enact new legislation, to change. We could do what we want. There's enough of us to do what we want. But we've got to decide on one thing. We can't be having, you know, all this disparateness between us. So I hope we can develop some new strategies that allow us to really be ready to work for the common good rather than just the good of one group.
9: Interesting, similar conversation I just had with Dr. Bernice King on this program about strategy and coalition. The book is titled Bridging the Rivers of Difference, A Proclamation of Unity and Resistance by Atlanta-based racial justice leader Dr. Catherine Meeks. As always, such a compelling interview. Dr. Meeks, thank you for taking the time. I really appreciate it.
10: Thank you. Thank you for being such a good human.
9: I try.
10: Yes, and you do.
9: It's hard with two cats, though.
10: I got two cats.
9: So you know. Yeah. We're back in a moment.

0: celebrating 50 years of being the best. The best national parks, the best novelty food containers at sports arenas, the best fireworks displays. America is the best at everything. Or are we? I'm Laurel Bristow, and this week on Health Wanted from Emory's Rollins School of Public Health, we're asking the question, when it comes to health, is USA number one? Tonight at 9 on WABE 90.1.
1: You're listening to Closer Look here on WABE from Atlanta. I'm Rose Scott. In just a moment, my conversation with former United States Attorney Barbara McQuaid about her new book, The Fix, Saving America from the Corruption of a Mob-Style Government. That's in just a moment. But first, this, WABE's Lily Oppenheimer has this report, how Metro Atlanta's Venezuelan community is pulling together to support those impacted by the two devastating earthquakes that struck the country back-to-back last week. Lily visits a local staple in Alpharetta to talk to people collecting donations.
2: Gloria a Dios por eso, no, pero lamentablemente no tenemos como...
3: Volunteers in the Venezuelan store have spent hours boxing up personal hygiene products, medicines, and even pickaxes and other tools to aid in the recovery efforts. It's a bodega slash deli slash restaurant that is normally stocked with Venezuelan cooking essentials. But now half of the store has been reconfigured to hold donations. Store owner Larinda Pestana is from Caracas and still has family there. Many of their regular customers do too. She says people already had little resources before under the past dictatorship of Nicolas Maduro. Now the earthquakes have left a mass number of people with nothing.
4: We have suffered so much stuff before, and now with the terremoto it's worse. Like, the people cannot find anything at the pharmacy.
3: She says one of the most important donations people can make are medicines.
4: You know, Venezuela is not like a regular country. Like, it's very hard for us to find medicines there. And right now, of course, worse. Tylenol, ibuprofen, alcohol, hydrogen peroxide, hygiene, higiene personal, like diapers.
3: The U.S. Geological Survey says that with this type of disaster, it's possible that tens of thousands are dead. And then there's the humanitarian crisis.
4: There is a lot of kids without families there. No father, no dad, no mom, no grandma, just alone. So we are collecting a lot of stuff for the babies and a lot of stuff for moms.
3: The first shock from the quake was reported at roughly a magnitude of 7.2 on the Richter scale, followed by a larger earthquake less than a minute later at 7.5. On paper, both are considered major earthquakes that can cause near total destruction. Julio Camargo stopped by the Venezuelan store to drop off a donation. He has family in one of the hardest hit areas of La Guaira. He says, thanks to God, they're okay. They were trapped for a while in a collapsed building with their little dogs. Camargo says it was a moment of total anguish for him and his family last Wednesday night, waiting for news from his brother. It was so difficult. He didn't sleep. He knows now that they're okay, but in his gut, he's still living with this strong, ugly feeling, witnessing the aftermath of the disaster. The Atlanta Metro is home to one of the largest populations of Venezuelan immigrants in the U.S. That's according to the Migration Policy Institute. Like both Camargo and Pestana, most have fled here within the last decade, and most live in Gwinnett, Fulton, Cobb, and DeKalb counties.
4: Customers, families, they still have family there. They came here crying and tell the stories. For us, it was like, wow, they need us.
3: Pestana says Atlanta is one major hub for relief efforts, and she wants people to know this isn't a one-off donation drive. She's still looking for future volunteers and says many local businesses will keep sending boxes to warehouses bound for Miami and then Venezuela.
4: We already send around like 85 boxes just for our store. Imagine other stores and other communities. We have here a very, very good community, Venezuelan people. And it's not also Venezuelan people, Mexican, Colombian, American people. came here with donations.
3: She says it's been an emotional year. 6 months ago, many Venezuelans celebrated the U.S. military capture of former President Nicolas Maduro. Now, despite the country's vast oil reserves, she's seeing videos of Venezuelans forced to dig their loved ones out of the destruction with their bare hands.
4: So, thank God we have a lot of community outside of Venezuela.
2: Para ver si ellos la donan ellos o nos pueden colaborar en enviar algunas cajas a Venezuela.
3: Lily Oppenheimer, WABE News.
1: And you can hear more features and news online at WABE.org. This is Closer Look. We're back in a moment.

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1: This milestone for the U.S. will vary, and for a lot of different reasons. A new book by former United States Attorney Barbara McQuaid seems timely, as it offers perspective not only of the current presidential administration, but also establishes a through line of what's been happening and threatening to our democracy. It's all detailed in McQuaid's book, The Fix, Saving America from the Corruption of a Mob-Style Government. Barbara McQuaid joins me now. Welcome to the program.
2: Thank you, Rose. I'm delighted to be here.
1: I want to begin. You were just listening to Dr. Catherine Meeks. What did you take away from that conversation as it relates to what we're going to talk about?
2: It was a phenomenal conversation. And one of the things I took away from that conversation is the way we are seeing a return of white supremacy, right? We have to name it if we're going to heal it. And I think an effort to grab power. We live in a time where, in some ways, we've become a more pluralistic society, where women, minorities, the LGBTQ community have demanded their place at the table, rightfully so. And I think there are forces of white, male, traditional power centers that don't want to give their power up. Mm-hmm. And so as a result are stoking fear in ordinary people to see people as other and try to resist sharing power and sharing the fruits of our labor with every American.
1: I feel like it's a silly question to ask what motivated you to write this book, The Fix, and at this moment, but I feel like it was probably urgent enough that you felt this is the time. When did you start writing this?
2: Early in the Trump's second administration. Mm-hmm. You know, some of the things I saw, again, talking about it's important to label things if we want to be able to fix them. So many of the things I saw reminded me of techniques and tactics that were used by criminals that I prosecuted, mm-hmm. whether they were corrupt public officials, con men, or people engaged in organized criminal activity, extortion, fraud, intimidation tactics. And so we saw, you know, for example, the dismissal of the indictment against former New York Mayor Eric Adams, but wanting to keep the case alive to hold leverage mm-hmm. over him to comply with President Trump's immigration agenda. And then the executive orders against law firms and against universities and the lawsuits against some of the media organizations, frivolous in my opinion, but in an effort I saw to silence critics and also to send a message that anybody who is a critic could be next.
1: So when you talk about this mob-style government, you are drawing these parallels between organized crime structure and the current administration, and that includes the Department of Justice, which you write here, quote, "As someone who spent almost 20 years of my professional life as a federal prosecutor, the corruption of the Justice Department was painful to watch. Certainly DOJ was never perfect, but most of us who took the oath to serve believe the department was a vehicle for seeking justice, protecting victims, and serving our country through the even-handed administration of the law." Close quote. As you watch this with the Department of Justice being part of, and are you clear that some of the actions of the Department of Justice under President Trump's second term are part of this mob-style government structure?
2: Yes, very much so. I think that the president and his attorneys general, both Pam Bondi and now Todd Blanche, have seen the Justice Department as the president's personal law firm. And since the Watergate era, the Justice Department has worked very hard to maintain its independence from partisan politics. But what we have seen instead is the rewarding of President Trump's allies and the punishment of President Trump's enemies. So, for example, granting pardons to the January 6th defendants and advancing this false narrative that somehow they were the victims. They were heroes and martyrs who tried to save democracy on January 6, 2021, when in fact we know that they committed very serious crimes. Mm-hmm. And now removing from DOJ websites all evidence of those cases in an effort to rewrite history. So, you know, pardons who are being granted to people who have attended President Trump's super PAC fundraisers, you know, the mother of a defendant who was convicted of nursing home fraud, mm-hmm. received a pardon after his

0: mother attended a $1 million a plate dinner. So that's granting favors to President Trump's allies, but also punishing of enemies. We have seen criminal charges against New York Attorney General Letitia James for mortgage fraud, a case that fell apart, thankfully. Jim Comey, first for baseless allegations that he lied to Congress, now for displaying a picture of seashells. Mm-hmm. And I could give you a number of examples, the Southern Poverty Law Center and others. And it's painful for me to see the Justice Department abused in this way.
1: So, Barbara, why do you think there has been little resistance to the to carry out the actions of President Trump from some folks, even who are you still familiar with, maybe friends with, colleagues, former colleagues, particularly in the Department of Justice?
0: Well, we have seen a good deal of resistance there. Of the 10,000 lawyers who work for the Department of Justice since January of 2025, 3,500 of them have left, mm-hmm. either been fired, resigned, or retired. So many have said, I'm not going to participate. In Minnesota alone, where one of the directives was to investigate the widow of Renee Good for domestic terrorism, and many people left in protest of that. But you're right, we have certainly seen complicity by some. I think to some extent it is what historian Ruth Ben-Ghiat refers to as engineered incompetence, and that is, I am going to put in place in leadership roles people who would never, under any other circumstance, qualify for these roles. People like, you know, Todd Blanche, people like Pete Hegseth, and they will be so grateful for the opportunity to have these lofty leadership positions that they will understand that the reason they got these jobs is for fealty, not because of their expertise or experience. And they'll owe me. And so they understand how the game is played. That is, in exchange for this job, their job is to reward me and to be loyal to me. And I think we're seeing that play out in Todd Blanche and Pete Hegseth and others.
1: If the subtitle here is saving America from this corrupt style of mob style government, then someone listening says, okay, do we have to begin with just putting other folks in elected positions? Does it begin with voting?
0: I think that's an important part of it. You know, when I served at the Justice Department and became a manager, some of the advice I got is the best way to resolve management problems is to hire better people. And so hiring and who you put in these positions is extremely important. You know, there's a phrase in politics that elections have consequences. And one hope I have in writing this book is that people understand that if you don't care about the character of the person in office, then you're going to have to live with those consequences. And so I think voting is a very important part of this equation, finding people. You know, I think we live in times maybe where people are more transactional. We talked about that earlier with Dr. Meeks, and not caring so much about character. But character matters, I think, in politics. And so I think voting for people who will uphold not just, you know, it's not the ends, but the process of justice, fairness, concepts that are very important in our democracy.
1: So from voting, then, are there any legal tools that one says, listen, what legal tools can we use to, I guess, counteract what we're being viewed as abuses of power?
0: Yeah, I think there are things that we can do in the legislative, executive, and judicial branches. And I have a number of ideas in the book. I won't go through, belabor all of them, but one is, I think we could do a better job of the way we elect people to Congress. I think one of the great failures of this moment is Congress. Our founding fathers envisioned a separation of powers with Congress providing a check on the president.
1: But there's a problem, too, because when there are challenges to those abuses of power and it gets to the Supreme Court, Barbara, then here we get another outcome.
0: Yeah, and so we've got a Supreme Court that is very stacked in favor of not only President Trump, but the unitary executive theory, this very powerful understanding of executive power that comes along, I think, at just the wrong time. Justice Ketanji Brown Jackson has written in several dissents her incredulity that the court would sort of embrace this idea of an all-powerful executive at exactly the wrong moment when we have an executive who is overreaching and when we have a Congress who is falling down on the job. But I think if we were to do a better job of how we elect our members of Congress, that could result in a stronger force of check from the legislative branch. So things like ranked choice voting, I think, is one thing that we can do. A congressional bill that would end gerrymandering. Congress can do that under our Constitution. Now, it's probably not going to happen under this Congress, but if we elect better people to Congress, perhaps we can get one. In many states, we have bans on gerrymandering. My own state of Michigan, for example, has a citizens-based independent redistricting commission that actually, get this, creates fair districts without gerrymandering and trying to pack and crack all the minorities into one district to dilute voting power. So that's one idea for Congress.
1: I'm curious because I've heard folks, and I've used this word before, that we are living in unprecedented times. Yeah. And after I have a conversation with someone like Dr. Meeks or other folks, or Bernice King, who was on the program not so long ago, and then I'll go back and I'll reflect, are we really in unprecedented times, or has this really been part of a longer American pattern we've just failed to confront? We've seen it before, maybe just in different variations.
0: Sure, I think we've seen different cycles of this. Certainly people clinging to power, you know, after the Civil War and Reconstruction, we saw the rise of Jim Crow because mm-hmm. there were people who were, you know, said, you're not going to give away my power that fast and my property rights that fast. And so we saw 100 years of Jim Crow and discriminatory laws, and it took until really the 1960s and the passage of the Voting Rights Act and the Civil Rights Act to really fulfill the promises of the Reconstruction Amendments, 13th, 14th, and 15th Amendments. Mm-hmm. But now I think we find ourselves backsliding again, right? Democracy has been maybe two steps forward, one step back. Right now it feels like maybe a lot of steps back with some of the things the Supreme Court is doing to voting rights.
1: In the book, will the reader also get a sense of, because as it relates to, and I'll full acknowledgement here, I love the history of the mob in this country. It's very interesting. And we know what RICO was created for in order to take down the mob. I want to go back to this sense of maybe legislation or policy that's needed to counter what's taking place here. If it's going to take legislation, again, I want listeners to be clear in what you're saying. You're saying Congress can do something to modify or hinder some of these abuses or alleged abuses by President Donald Trump.
0: Yes, I think some of the things they can do pertain to voting rights, but also I think putting some checks on the president can also happen. Congressman Jamie Raskin has recently proposed an anti-corruption bill mm-hmm. that would affect the president, the executive branch, and members of Congress. You know, things like you can't trade stocks while you're in office. We have President Trump trading in, you know, on the same day he's buying stock in Dell computers, he posts on social media, everybody should buy a Dell computer. They're great. I mean, he knows he has the ability to move markets.
1: Or a cryptocurrency coin or whatever.
0: Absolutely. Yeah. He is profiting off the presidency. There are the emoluments clauses in the Constitution that contemplate in general terms that the president should be compensated only by his salary, which today is $400,000. I don't know about you, but I think I could live on that. Plus, he gets a $50,000 expense account and gets to live rent-free in the White House. Mm-hmm. Not a bad gig. And yet we see the president empowering himself and enriching himself in so many ways, including his cryptocurrency business. Maybe we can pass legislation that says while you are the president, you cannot engage in commercial activities in an effort to focus his efforts and his loyalty on serving the people.
1: Let's do a self-check on my industry here. You often appear on several news programs, but I'm curious how you see the role journalism plays in all of this, and particularly safeguarding, you know, what is very sacred to this nation, which is democracy. I think I'll speak for myself. I think here at WABE, we do a very good job of trying to hold people accountable and being fair. Can't say that's always with other credible or used to be credible news outlets. What are you seeing in this moment as it relates to my industry here as journalists?
0: Well, the free press is probably the most important institution in our country. We heard Thomas Jefferson once say, were we to have a free government or a free press, I would choose the latter, because mm-hmm. without it, we can't have any of it. But I do think in this moment, we have seen big media, in some instances, really fall down on the job. Mm-hmm. And our first clue about this, I think, was when CBS settled that lawsuit President Trump filed against 60 Minutes mm-hmm. for editing the interview of Kamala Harris, claiming it violated fraud statutes. I don't know a single interview that is recorded that is not edited. My God, the show is called 60 Minutes, right? they can't go 72 minutes this week. Mm-hmm. And yet they caved and they settled that lawsuit and paid a lot of money for it. Mm-hmm. And I think when they did so, they signaled that this was going to be a new era. We have seen President Trump go after media industries, you know, banning the Associated Press from the White House for refusing to go along with their new naming protocol, mm-hmm. that the Gulf of Mexico should now be called the Gulf of America.
1: Or the Department of War. Or,
0: exactly. Yeah. And requiring people to sign a pledge at the Pentagon that they'll only print approved news. I mean, this really is an effort to control the media. We saw this in Viktor Orban's Hungary, where they slowly, you know, they refer to it as death by a thousand cuts. And even the rhetoric of President Trump referring to the media, not in reverential terms as the free press, but as the enemy of the people, mm-hmm. and has turned many people against our free press.
1: Which leads me to this, as we begin to wrap up. I'm curious, Barbara McQuaid, what do you say to folks who really don't see any threats to our democracy, who say, you know, this may be exaggerated a bit?
0: Yeah, I think this is the segment of the American people we really need to reach, right? Because there are certainly plenty of people like me who think our house is on fire here at America's 250th birthday. I think there are others who are all in on the Trump agenda. They think this is great. Whatever their reasoning, you know, he represents the forgotten people like me, who've been, whatever it is. But I think there's a significant segment of the American people who are just not paying attention. They are focused on their job, their family, the latest reality show, sports, celebrity gossip, whatever it is. And I think these are the people we need to awaken. And one of the ways I think we can do that is talking to them about some of the things we are seeing in terms of this erosion mm-hmm. of the rights of the ordinary American citizen. And I think one of the ways we can do it is through people's pocketbooks, because real wages since the 1980s have gone down steadily. Mm-hmm. We are told that we should blame the other people who don't look like us, when in mm-hmm. fact, there are tax policies, financial policies that are causing this wealth gap.
1: We've just about a minute left, and I'm curious, do you concern yourself with what you hope the reader will take away after finishing this book? I'm curious, do you want to feel empowered, maybe some clarity, maybe urgency to take action? Or do you just not concern yourself with that because you've put the information here and it's credible? I'm assuming, I know it is. Do you concern yourself with what you hope the reader takes away from it?
0: Yes, I hope the reader is inspired to take action. Because, you know, one of President Obama's best speeches, in my opinion, is the speech he gave at Selma, Alabama, on the 50th anniversary of the crossing of the Edmund Pettus Bridge, and where he said, you know, lots of politicians say America is exceptional, we're God's chosen people or whatever, but I believe America is exceptional because of our ability to change. And it has always been ordinary people who have done that. And we all have the power to do it. Talk to our friends, talk to our neighbors, get involved in our democracy. We the people have the power to take back our democracy for ourselves.
1: And a listener wants you and Dr. Meeks to do a podcast together.
0: Oh, I love it.
1: It's called The Fix, Saving America from the Corruption of a Mob-Style Government. Former U.S. Attorney Barbara McQuaid. Fascinating book. Thank you so much for taking time. I really appreciate it. Compelling information.
0: Thank you, Rose.
1: And that is it for this edition of Closer Look. Our producers are LaShawn Hudson and Daniel Reisel. Our supervising producer is Tiffany Griffith. Our engineer is Sonya Vanderwerth. A reminder, let us know your thoughts on today's program or any other. You can always send me an email, as you all have been doing, community@wabe.org. That's community@wabe.org. 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I'm Rose Scott.

0: Daryl Strawberry was an 8-time All-Star and 3-time World Series champ, but his legacy is not as simple as those impressive stats.
1: One sent me to the back of the plane, said, "Welcome, kid, to the big leagues. I'm 21. They introduced me to cocaine." And I thought to myself, man, I have arrived.
0: This week, Daryl tells us what it means to emerge from rock bottom and how he found forgiveness. 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
3: From WABE, PRX, and the Rollins School of Public Health in Atlanta, this is Health Wanted, the show about our pursuit of better health. I'm Laurel Bristow. It's been 250 years of being the best. The best national parks, the best novelty food containers at sports arenas, the best fireworks displays. America is the best at everything. Or are we?
4: If you're a young scientist in public health, you're discouraged right now. There's no two ways about it. You're looking for another job. We're seeing signs of a brain drain to Europe. You know, if you're a top scientist, why would you put up with this? If you are a young scientist, why would you stay in this career?
3: This week on the show, we're asking the question, when it comes to health, is USA number one? That's coming up right after this.

0: Live from NPR News in Washington, I'm Janine Herbst. President Trump says he won't sign bipartisan legislation designed to lower housing costs. NPR's Franco Ordonez reports Trump's withholding his signature to protest the Senate's failure to pass his sweeping elections bill.
1: President Trump has pushed Republican leaders to press harder to pass his election overhaul, the Save America Act, but the controversial bill doesn't have the votes to pass. The president made his announcement on the housing bill online and expressed his frustration in an angry post calling Republicans dumb for allowing what he described as a horrible calamity to happen to the party. The move is likely to increase friction between Trump and Republican lawmakers who have been clamoring for any legislative accomplishment to be able to take back to voters ahead of the midterms. But the bill is still likely to become law automatically over the weekend, unless Trump vetoes it. Franco Ordonez, NPR News, the White House.
0: Thousands of Haitian and Syrian immigrants with temporary protected status are losing their U.S. work permits. This after the Supreme Court last month ruled the Trump administration can terminate the designations. From member station WYSO, Catherine Mobley has more.
2: An estimated 15,000 Haitian immigrants live in Springfield, Ohio. Those who came into the U.S. under TPS no longer have that protection. This also means they no longer have a valid work permit and driver's license connected with that TPS. Rose Thalmer-Joseph is with the Springfield Haitian Support Center. She says people are anxious.
3: They're asking what they are going to do, or they will be able to feed their family if they don't have any work permit. We don't have the answer.
2: Meanwhile, the Department of Homeland Security is offering $2,600 and a free flight home to those willing to self-deport. They can access it on the CBP Home Mobile app. For NPR News, I'm Catherine Mobley.
0: European Union officials are demanding Meta make changes to the so-called addictive design of Facebook and Instagram. NPR's Bobby Allen reports the regulators say features of the social media apps violate EU law.
4: European officials are focusing on things like infinite scroll, autoplay, push notifications, and how the algorithm works on the social media apps. After a two-year probe, EU investigators say those features are designed to hook users, and they have to be scrapped or drastically changed or risk hefty fines. EU law allows for penalties of up to 6% of a tech company's global revenue. Meta intends to fight the changes, saying in a statement that the EU is not considering the steps Meta has taken to protect teens. In its findings, EU regulators wrote that features like autoplay and hyper-personalized recommendations, quote, fuel the user's urge to keep scrolling and shift the brain into autopilot mode. Bobby Allen, NPR News.
0: And you're listening to NPR News from Washington. In Nigeria, dozens of school children and teachers who were abducted by gunmen from a school almost 2 months ago have been freed. Authorities say the group were rescued following an operation by security operatives. NPR's Jewel Bright has more.
5: A spokesperson for Nigeria's president says the children and their teachers were rescued by security operatives following an operation that left several of their abductors dead. Details of the operation have not been released, but authorities say 8 kidnappers were arrested. A total of 39 school children, aged between 4 and 16, and 7 teachers were taken during the abduction in May, and at least one teacher died in captivity. The abduction sparked anger across Nigeria and led to several protests and strike actions by teachers across the country. School abductions for ransom have become commonplace across Nigeria in recent years, amid a worsening security crisis in the country. Jewel Bright, NPR News, Lagos.
0: A fast-moving wildfire in Spain has left at least 12 people dead, around 24 missing. Officials in Andalusia say the remote terrain and the lack of access for heavy machinery is making it tough for firefighters. 16 aircraft are being used to help battle the blaze, dropping water. Wall Street higher by the closing bell. The Dow was up 149 points. That's up about 0.3%. The Nasdaq gained 74 points. The S&P 500 up 31. I'm Janine Herbst, NPR News in Washington.
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7: and welcome to Health Wanted from WABE, PRX, and Emory University's Rollins School of Public Health. I'm Laurel Bristow. Each week, we cover your need-to-know public health topics and break down the science behind them in our pursuit of better health. As always, if you have a question for us to answer in a future show, send me a message to healthwanted@wabe.org, or you can also call and leave me a voicemail at 404-888-3630. America, I can't believe you just turned the big 250. You don't look a day over 235, I swear. We've come a long way in our quarter millennium of existence. In 1776, the life expectancy for a citizen of the newly minted United States was about 35 to 40 years. Of course, this doesn't mean that everyone was dropping dead as soon as they were old enough to run for president. That would have been a silly age minimum for the job to include in the Constitution. But it was largely driven by extremely high infant and child mortality rates. In 1800, about 46% of kids died before their fifth birthday. Today, our average life expectancy is 79 years, with less than 1% of kids under 5 dying, thanks to improved hygiene and vaccines. But it's not just preventing childhood deaths that leads to longer lifespans in America. Improvements in biomedical science and hygiene have resulted in increases in life expectancy for all ages.
8: The new data from the CDC shows that Americans are living longer. In 2024, the average life expectancy here in the United States reached 79 years old. That's a record high. And officials credit this to fewer deaths from COVID-19 as well as drug overdoses.
9: Life expectancy in this country is on the rise. According to the CDC, it's now nearly 78 and a half years.
7: It's an incredible achievement that we can tout as just one of many exceptional aspects of America. After all, no other country in the world is quite like us. You can see our uniqueness reflected in the posts of World Cup travelers from foreign lands who were delighted by Walmart's, Waffle House's, and the Triple Dipper selection at Chili's.
10: I want my baby back, baby back, baby back.
11: I want my baby back, baby back, baby back. I want my baby back,
12: Chili's, baby back rib.
7: Those who venture out of the strip malls of America can also enjoy our vast and varied national park system. Our sporting events span a spectrum no other country can replicate, from staples like baseball to the extremes like monster trucks. Even our current state of health, after 250 years of grinding, is also exceptional. But unfortunately for us, it's exceptionally bad. Well, at least compared to other high-income countries.
13: We're living longer, but not necessarily better in those later years. 9 in 10 older Americans have a chronic illness.
14: The United States spends far more on health care than any other nation, but Americans are actually less healthy than citizens of other wealthy countries. That's the conclusion of a Blue Ribbon panel at the National Academy of Science.
15: Americans simply cannot afford to get sick right now. That's according to a new poll out from Gallup this week that showed over half of Americans cannot afford their health care costs.
7: For a while now, we've been talking about doing an episode where we compare the U.S. to other countries to see how we stack up when it comes to health. And I know comparison is the thief of joy, but other people in our administration love to compare us to places like, I don't know, Denmark, when it comes to things like the number of childhood vaccines we give. Though I would have thought that preventing more disease would be a positive mark for us, but that's just me.
16: Yeah, well, you know, that's just like your opinion, man.
7: But since the door to comparison has been opened, let's walk through it and be prepared to have your joy thoroughly thieved. Thanks to our friends at the Commonwealth Fund, some comparisons are incredibly easy to make. They just released their report on U.S. healthcare from a global perspective, and it is not great. Let's start with that whole life expectancy stat. While jumping from 35 years to 79 years is impressive, currently the U.S. has a life expectancy that's 2 years below the average of other countries in the Organization for Economic Cooperation and Development, or OECD. OECD is an intergovernmental organization made up of 38 highly developed countries with advanced economies. Its purpose is to foster collaboration to stimulate economic progress and improve trade. But the similarities between partner country economies and governing structures naturally breed a bit of comparison when it comes to other aspects of daily life. Of the 20 OECD countries that were included in the Commonwealth Fund's report, the U.S. ranked as third lowest for life expectancy, only scoring better than Turkey at 77 years and Mexico at 75 and a half years. Spain, Japan, and Switzerland take the bronze, silver, and gold spots in our life expectancy Olympics. Even though our infant mortality rate in the U.S., meaning the rate of infants who die before their first birthday, has been improving, it's still worse than a lot of similar countries. The number of infants who do not make it to their first birthday has been steadily dropping over the last few years, after a rise in deaths in 2022, which was attributed to rebounding flu and RSV cases.
17: Got some bad things to talk about today. A new report from the Centers for Disease Control and Prevention found that the U.S. infant mortality rate rose a tiny bit, 3%.
18: It's the first year-to-year increase in 20 years. Among the observed increases, infants born preterm, male infants, infants born to American Indian, Alaska Native, and white women, as well as infants born to women aged 25 to 29. Rates were up in four states, Georgia, Iowa, Missouri, and Texas, and down in only Nevada.
17: The report also shows an increase in infant deaths from maternal complications and bacterial meningitis.
7: That year, the death rate was more than twice as high as what's seen in other high-income democratic countries such as Italy, Japan, Spain, and Sweden. Even though we're seeing an improvement, the current preliminary rate for 2025 of 5.4 deaths per 1,000 live births still ranks the U.S. at about 33 out of 38 total OECD member countries, outranking Chile, Costa Rica, Turkey, Mexico, and Colombia. And the people birthing those babies aren't exactly excelling either. In this country, we see nearly 19 maternal deaths per 100,000 births. It's well above the average of 9.5 deaths in other countries, but still lower than Mexico's rate of 36 deaths per 100,000 births. If you stratify out maternal deaths in Black Americans, it skyrockets to over 50 deaths per 100,000 live births, far more than other countries and 270% of our own national average. The high rates of maternal death have always been really interesting to me because women still, on average, across all countries, live longer than men. And men are more likely to die of avoidable causes than women.
19: Robert Knievel, nicknamed Evil when he was 15 years old and racing motorcycles, started stunting with them while still a teenager. Now 36, he's jumped his motorcycle over parked cars, stacked barrels, trucks, rattlesnakes, and even caged mountain lions.
7: This is because they are more likely to do things like work in dangerous conditions, have untreated mental health issues, substance use, or a lower likelihood of seeking medical care. In rural healthcare, there's a sort of running joke. If a farmer comes in to see the doctor because his wife made him, it's a serious condition. If he comes in on his own, you need to get the crash cart. The theme of stubbornness, or maybe just an unspoken fear of the doctor, is quite literally killing men. Mexico leads the way when it comes to how big the gap between avoidable deaths are in men compared to women, with the U.S. following. The first and second place rankings continue to hold true when it comes to avoidable deaths in general for both countries. These are deaths that could be avoided through prevention efforts like primary care or effectively treated but aren't. In fact, the U.S. and Mexico are the only two countries that rank above the average of other OECD countries. It all adds up to the U.S. being in the top two countries when it comes to years of potential life lost. Again, only behind Mexico. A higher level of years of potential life lost indicates a greater frequency of premature death, because it's the amount of years that someone died before the age of 75. So if a 15-year-old dies, their years of potential life lost would be 60. If a 65-year-old dies, their YPLL is 10. In the U.S., the YPLL is over 7,000, 155% of the average. It's a result of deaths that disproportionately affect younger populations, like gun violence, drug overdoses, and obesity. And speaking of untimely deaths, the U.S. has the third highest rate of death by suicide as a result of limited access to mental health care. If you break suicides out by urban and rural populations, the rural suicides would take the number two spot globally. People in rural areas are 1.5 times more likely to die by suicide than their city slicker friends. And for once, it isn't a race between the U.S. and Mexico. Korea actually has the highest rate of death by suicide as a result of things like alcohol use and a particularly stressful work culture. If you're wondering why it always seems to be the U.S. and Mexico competing for the lowest rank, it's probably because we're the only two countries in the Commonwealth Fund's analysis that don't have some form of universal health care coverage. 27 million people in the U.S. are uninsured, and even more have difficulties paying for health care, even when they do have some form of insurance. Which brings us to a few stats that the U.S. is number one at. First, we have the highest percentage of people who are likely to skip medical care due to cost. While 8% of the population is uninsured, a quarter of the population is estimated to have insurance that comes with high out-of-pocket costs, resulting in 23% of the population being likely to skip things like prescriptions, diagnostics, or follow-up plans. That's twice as high as the next highest country of Canada. Even if you were willing and able to shell out the cost of care, trying to see a doctor can be really difficult. The U.S. has the lowest number of primary care providers per 1,000 people of any country in the analysis. It's a gap that's not likely to get better anytime soon. We're also on the lower end when it comes to how many physicians we produce. The cost of medical school, combined with limited residency positions, means we're churning out fewer than 9 new doctors per 100,000 people, well below Denmark's leading number of 21. By 2036, we're expected to be short about 90,000 primary care providers, which is crazy. Who wouldn't want to dedicate a decade of their life to education that puts them in perpetual debt just so they can completely burn out with an overloaded schedule that requires them to constantly fight insurance denials?
20: Denied!
7: The lack of time and access to providers, along with the rise of direct-to-consumer marketing and medicine, has resulted in a disproportionate amount of money spent on pharmaceuticals. We spend the most on prescription drugs compared to other countries. Now, this isn't to say that other countries aren't using prescription drugs. Western Europe and Japan have more than double the prescription drug use compared to other countries, but we are definitely paying the most out-of-pocket for the drugs, nearly 5 times more than the lowest-paying country of France. The obstacles to care due to cost, lack of insurance, or lack of providers mean that 1/3 of Americans are considered medically disenfranchised, unable to get regular access to medical attention. While Mexico, our partner in crime, the crime being criminally bad medical systems, has recently announced a plan to expand universal health care to everyone by 2027, the United States is one of the only countries that has implemented changes that reduce people's access to care.
21: So beginning today, millions of Americans will see health care premiums double, triple, or go even higher. And that's because Affordable Care Act subsidies have officially expired for Americans who purchased insurance through the ACA marketplace.
22: With the passage of President Trump's big, beautiful bill, there are lots of questions surrounding cuts to Medicaid.
23: The bill includes roughly $715 billion in cuts from Medicaid in the coming years.
7: Really, our consistently poor health outcomes are extra disappointing when you consider that we are definitely number one at healthcare spending. We spend 18% of our gross domestic product on healthcare. That's twice as much as the average of other countries. And what do we have to show for it? It really makes you wonder if we're good at anything. And the answer is yes. There are a few things that the United States ranks high in that are positives instead of negatives. For one, cancer screenings. For things like mammograms, cervical cancer screening, and colon cancer screening, we range between 68 and 80% of eligible populations receiving them. Most countries average around 50%, and our stats put us in the top 3 to 4 placements consistently. We have one of the lowest populations of daily smokers, nearly half the rate of other countries' averages, but that still only puts us in 5th place. Rather shockingly, our air pollution exposure is significantly better than the average as well. It's no Finland, Iceland, Sweden, Norway, Estonia, Canada, or New Zealand, but much lower than I had been expecting. It's a little upsetting to have our best accomplishments be so limited and worthy of the equivalent of a world's okayest boss mug, but there is one area that we do truly excel at, or at least we did. The United States has historically been a leader in biomedical scientific research and funding. But recently, cuts to both the amount of funding available and the number of grants funded by the government, as well as mass layoffs of career scientists, are putting people on edge about the United States' ability to not fall behind when it comes to spearheading advancements. When we return, I'll be joined by journalist David Vergano to talk about where research funding in the U.S. used to be and where it's going. That's coming up right after this.
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7: Welcome back to Health Wanted. I'm your host, Laurel Bristow. If you're just joining us, we have been talking all about how the United States stacks up to other countries when it comes to things like healthcare and health spending, and now, in particular, health research. And here to continue that conversation with me, I am joined by
4: Dan Vergano.
7: And Dan, you are a journalist who has been covering health research or the science-based beat for a while now, right?
4: Yeah, I'm a longtime editor and journalist, I guess you could say. I was the science reporter for USA Today for more than a decade, and I've been at National Geographic and BuzzFeed News and a lot of other places since then.
7: So you've been doing this for a really long time, and obviously there have been some big cultural shifts in the public's attitude toward science during your career. When it comes to science communication, how have you kind of seen things change?
4: Well, the watershed thing definitely was the pandemic. To be honest with you, though, the public's overall attitude towards science has held pretty steady for the last 50 years. What you see with starting with climate change and moving on to the pandemic is a real steady erosion among people who identify as Republicans in their view of science. They say, I trust science, in response to Gallup polls and things like that. About 75% of the public overall right now says that they trust science. If you ask them, do you trust scientists? And that includes vaccine scientists. It's down to about 65% or lower among people who identify as Republican voters. And that's pretty much because of the diet of media that they get compared to the rest of the public. And if you normalize for distrust in institutions that we've seen grow over the last 50 years, you know, since the 1970s at least, normalized for that, that's hold it steady. It's overall gone from about 85% back then to 75% now, and that's normal, and that's also staggeringly high. That's like up there with firefighters and nobody else. And I mean, if you compare it to congressmen or like journalists, scientists are doing great. That's a long answer, but the what I've seen is, of course, this what people sometimes call the politicization of science, but really is, you know, one political party has decided to make hay out of this sort of don't trust the experts thing, and that has led to their followers sort of having less trust in science overall.
7: Well, that's very reassuring to hear you say, as someone who has a career as a clinical researcher and a scientist, because it's very loud. The anti-science sentiments are very loud. So
4: yeah, people like you.
7: Oh, good. I would hope so. But you know, it's so loud these days, and I think I personally, you know, I did a lot of work during COVID science communication to explain vaccine clinical trials and how vaccines work and all this stuff. And something that we really kind of get very commonly as a retort is about how, well, all the science is funded by big pharma, and so therefore it cannot be trusted. Can you give a little background about how we fund science in this country, specifically how like the federal government has contributed to science funding?
4: Right. Since the end of World War II, the federal government has moved into being the primary funder of what we call basic science, which is kind of a misnomer, and biomedical science at its sort of basic level, and all the way up to clinical trials, which NIH conducts. So that's a $40 billion enterprise, which is a series of small grants handed out to researchers who apply for the funds to, they say, I'd like to research how vitamin D affects people's health in this regard, for example, that sort of thing. And it's exhaustively reviewed by fellow scientists in panels at places at the National Science Foundation, the NIH, and other federal agencies. It's not faceless bureaucrats who do this, actually, but their peers in panels who evaluate them. And that goes up, their evaluations in these groups go up to other scientists, civil servants who are employed by these agencies who agree to sign off on it. And depending on how much money there is, those scientists receive the grant fundings for a series of years. You know, I think it's 5 years for the principal investigator grant from the NIH, which is the big kahuna of grants. And they do the research and they, you know, annually report back to the agency how they did. And every once in a while, one of them looks at lizard venom, and it turns out they invented an obesity drug that's going to change the course of human health.
7: Yeah, but I mean, that is changing. Obviously, we've had like massive cuts to the amount of federal funding that we're getting for scientists right now. Do you think, I mean, prior to these huge cuts that we've seen for things like the National Science Foundation and the NIH and all of these budgets, where did the U.S. kind of rank in terms of the funding that our government was putting into scientific research?
4: The U.S. was far and away the number one funder of scientific research in the world, with only China coming in hot behind. In fact, there's some concern that China might be passing us soon. But for 50 years, the U.S. was the 800-pound gorilla of science funding. And we were number one in science, and that was because we invested in it. Basic research in the world was, you know, largely a U.S. Thing. After World War II, the Germans sort of ceded that to us and sent us all their scientists, and we sort of led in that. I don't know how else to put it. It was, I think, a roughly $60 billion to $80 billion investment that we were making in basic research across federal agencies, very broadly speaking, and depending on the year. But it was huge compared to the rest of the world, far outstripping other countries in Europe and elsewhere.
7: Yeah, and I want to come back to the concerns about China in a second. But really, this brings us to a recent article that you wrote for Scientific American that was titled How to Fix Science. And so it begs the question, you know, what needs fixing about science funding in the U.S. right now?
4: Right. Well, we were trying to make two points in that story. One is there's the immediate concerns of the Trump administration's sort of attacks on science funding and science in general, and what the trouble that's caused for the protagonist of the story, a young researcher named Michael Green, who had just won the big prize in grant funding, this six-year grant that would take him into being a scientist, and running into the anti-diversity initiatives of the administration, which is causing a lot of people heartache. So, I mean, that needs to be corrected if you want a healthy science enterprise. The other point that we wanted to make was there are these long-running concerns about American science. Essentially, you have older, experienced researchers who spend all their time, like, writing grant applications and filling out paperwork. Administrivia is what the OECD called it, rather than actually doing science. I've been doing this for 30 years, and I can tell you, every senior scientist I talk to laments that they don't spend enough time in the lab. You know, I got into science to do research, and instead I spend my time at my desk filling out grants to try and keep my students employed. And among the younger people, they're slaving away, you know, 18-hour days. Seriously, you should know this, right? 6 hours a day in the lab for not a lot of money compared to what, you know, other people make after getting a PhD, and especially, you know, taking advantage of people from overseas, young, brilliant people from overseas, and, you know, chaining them to the lab, and they don't have a lot of hopes for becoming one of these fancy scientists with a fancy grant.
7: And this is all kind of in regards to the way the federal government funds science, right?
4: Correct.
7: Like, I personally know a lot of people who thought they were going to go into academia, and then it was, like you said, it was such burnout, it was so stressful, so upsetting, they switched to private industry.
4: Right.
7: And, you know, they're making money, and they're doing stuff, and they're happier, which seems problematic when, you know, private industry is motivated by profit margins, whereas in theory, the federal government should be motivated by creating things that are a public good.
4: Or even worse, they go to Wall Street. You know, we lose a lot of talented people to the financial industry, which has sort of gobbled up our economy. You know, these people should be developing, you know, drugs to cure cancer, not new derivatives to help people own another island, you know, somewhere. So the pharmaceutical industry is an interesting question. You know, they do amazing work. You know, the medicine is incredible. They, you know, the rapid development of the mRNA vaccines in the pandemic is just an incredible feat. At the same time, yeah, they spend more money on, you know, hair loss drugs than they do on investigating how well masks work to prevent infectious diseases, which, you know, we saw in the pandemic was a problem. So one of the frustrations about writing about the Trump administration, of course, is that, you know, 30 years ago, I was writing pieces about pharmaceutical industry clinical trials that looked bogus. You know, they were pushing things to get you off cigarettes that didn't really work, you know, and they just threw out the trials that didn't work and they published the ones that did and, you know, then declared victory. That sort of stuff is very normal in the industry. And that critique that a lot of people were making of the pharmaceutical industry has been taken up and applied to all scientists by people who don't mean well for the public or just trying to look to crap on scientists.
7: If you're just joining us, I'm Laurel Bristow, and you're listening to Health Wanted. I'm joined today by journalist Dan Vergano to talk about how we fund research in the U.S. In the story that you wrote for Scientific American, you kind of follow Michael Green, who is a 26-year-old PhD student who got this kind of the golden ticket to elevate your career that a lot of people don't have access to. He did it. But then this focus on removing DEI language seems like it really kind of thwarted his grant proposal, and he was told he needed to change it, but there was not a lot of detail given on what that actually meant. Can you kind of give listeners a background on the basics of that story and kind of how this focus on removing diversity, equity, and inclusion language is holding up people's ability to do scientific work?
4: Right. So Michael Green was a researcher basically on health demographics at Duke University. Like, what are the things that stop people from going to the doctor's office? And one of the things in the American South, at least, the whole entire country, obviously, but that was the area he's studying, is racism. If you feel like your doctor doesn't treat you with respect, you're going to be more reluctant to go to the doctor. And he wanted to study that effect, as well as other things, and put together a dynamite study to do it. A lot of work, a lot of time, a lot of that paperwork I mentioned to NIH, and you know, put it into their process, which is this review that I mentioned, where you go through separate layers of scientific evaluation, and they give you a score. It used to be called, NIH claims they've gotten rid of these. And if your score is above a certain level, then, you know, if you get an 85 or a 95, depending, then you get your grant. And what happened to him was he got this grant. It said, "Congratulations, Dr. Green. You will, you know, get to be a scientist. You have, as you say, gotten the golden ticket." And instead, on the week of his grandfather's funeral, he gets this message saying, like, "Hey, your grant needs to be reconsidered because of DEI implications." And, you know, the question went to the NIH person, and he went through the experience that everybody is going through who gets one of these things. What does that mean? And the answer came back, "I can't tell you." And we've since found out from organizations like PEN America and others that there is a very sort of dumb list of words that the grants were run past, like black, like racism, like diversity, like inequity, like vaccines. And if you trip them on this list of blacklisted words, despite the disavowals of the NIH, it's clear from the reporting that everybody's done that this is going on, they pull your grant and tell you, "Hey, man, you got to rewrite it." And that's what it often is. A lot of time is this dumb stuff where it's like, "Okay, I'm going to take out the word inequity, or I'm going to take the word vaccine out and put it back in there, and let's see if we can get it past these bozos." And so that's what he tried to do, and it kind of worked, and then he got held up again. And just like a lot of people, that, you know, it's clear that hundreds of grants, if not thousands, have hit this wall. And the Office of Management and Budget under Russell Vogt is now trying, just as we speak, is trying to enshrine this into federal regulations instead of just this guidance that NIH's grant officers were forced to rely on, where this would become the law of the land. So the poor guy ended up basically importuning the head of NIH on a podcast, which is kind of ironic because Dr. Bhattacharya, the head of NIH's nickname, is Podcast J at NIH, because, you know, he's more influencer than actual expert. And hit the guy up and said, "Hey, man, what's going on here? You know, like, I'm a young researcher. I've done everything. I've jumped through all the hoops, and I'm still being held up for this thing."
7: We can actually listen to what Podcast Jay had to say.
0: So, Jay, what would you say to Michael Green in that situation?
5: I'd say that he didn't take advantage of the opportunity to rethink his grant. Like, we gave him the opportunity, and he didn't take advantage of it, right? So he, I didn't know this grant specifically, but, like, I'll tell you, like, based on the title, what I hear is a grant where it has as a premise something that in principle couldn't have a control group. And so it's bad science. Right, so I say that provisionally, because again, I've not read his grant. So, but based on that 90-second snippet, he had the opportunity to be more specific about his hypotheses, make them actually scientific, make arguments for control groups. We gave him that opportunity, and he didn't take it. That's what I'd say.
4: And it was a podcast, so he's just basically, that was his response. And he got a lot of flack for it in the world of grants from a scientist. And we asked Bhattacharya to, you know, how does he respond to how young scientists would see this response to Michael Green? And the response we got back was, Dr. Bhattacharya is not anti-science, as the podcaster suggested. All that ended up cut from the story because that middle part ended up not to matter so much, I guess, to my editors, because Michael Green in the end did get his grant. The machinery just kind of clunked on finally, and I think in April the paperwork did come through, and he is at Johns Hopkins now starting his research. But it was a 6 month of interregnum, and for no reason. And you know, Bhattacharya's answer, you know, a lot of scientists found unsatisfactory.
7: The Trump administration seems to be really focused on artificial intelligence.
4: Mm-hmm.
7: All of these shifts together, how is this impacting the basis of the scientific workforce? I would imagine, you know, scientists who work on AI get prioritization for funding, or minority groups or disenfranchised groups where there's people who are trying to do science to maybe benefit a community that they're a part of, that I would imagine are then being more disenfranchised from this kind of stuff. What's the shift in the makeup of funded researchers that you're seeing?
4: What we're seeing at the National Science Foundation is a huge shift away from areas of basic research, you know, volcanology, towards AI and a little bit towards quantum computing. And it's greatly affecting the grants that are coming out of that agency, at least according to the people who work there, and will only talk on background for fear of retaliation. The workforce, I mean, if you're a young scientist, if you're a young scientist in public health, you're discouraged right now. There's no two ways about it. You're looking for another job. We're seeing signs of a brain drain to Europe. You know, if you're a top scientist, why would you put up with this? If you are a young scientist, why would you stay in this career? It's an important thing to say about all this DEI stuff is that it's kind of nonsense. The research they're doing is important because these are the people who are getting sick, people in disadvantaged communities, the poor and the disenfranchised. Even if you don't care about the morality of it, I mean, they cost a lot of health insurance money. They're the people who get sick and have to go to the emergency room. So studying them is making up for them being ignored all these years. It's not like something special going to them. Like, they're people who are sick and have been, like, neglected. So it's kind of incredible that way. It's important anytime anyone talks about, like, cutting out DEI stuff. It's like, it's not an extra. It's, like, fundamental to medicine. These are the, you know, you should study the sick people. And, like, yeah, what obviously, you know, we just did this young scientist, or not we, but Scientific American just did this young scientist issue. The whole focus was on looking for places of optimism in science among young scientists. And there's amazing people doing amazing work in science in America, and young people, incredible people. Often they come from overseas. And, you know, I did a few of these interviews and for young scientists, and they are uniformly, you know, worried. They can't not be.
7: Those people are probably at huge risk of being poached by other countries. It feels like every day I'm seeing announcements that Canada's making it easier for doctors to come there, that European countries are, you know, trying to seduce researchers, and China, like you mentioned before, seems to be a particular area of concern. So can you talk a little bit about what China is doing to try to fill this vacuum that our sudden drop in federal funding and focus on science research is creating for kind of the global scientific community?
4: Right. While the U.S. is doing the best it can to discourage science, the science that's delivered roughly half of the prosperity that we've seen in the last 80 years, according to economists like Kenneth Arrow, China is charging

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1: Letting China, like, march into the breach. I mean, do you want a modern economy or not? You need science.
2: What are some of your ideas for how to fix it?
1: Well, none of them are my ideas.
2: Ideas you like, I guess.
1: There are a lot of people out there who have different ideas for fixing things in science. One proposal we heard from a fellow named Pierre Azoulay, who is at MIT's business school, is that we don't study science. We don't do science scientifically. We should try out clinical trials, essentially, of funding models and evaluate them in the same randomized, blinded way that we would do a test of a new drug or something like that to see which model produces the best results. We don't even have the data on that. There are rough folk wisdom kind of estimates of how much time it takes to do a study or to complete the grant application, a bureaucratic hour, that sort of thing. But we actually haven't made a study, a science of science itself. So that might be a place to start. There are proposals to move away from the model we have of science, which is very linear. You have basic research, you have applied research, and then you have industry. That is sort of how actually things are. It's still tabulated in federal budgets and how grants are thought of. And we should actually piece those out more, what people are saying. There's the much smaller corner of basic research is this curiosity-driven research. And yeah, and then there are things like clinical trials, which are very, you know, short of industry. And in between that, there are different classes of science, mission-driven science. We're going to build a moon base, that sort of thing that should be funded. All those things should be funded differently, different time frames, different vehicles for the grants, different approaches. An approach that Michael Lauer, who was the former external grant research funding head at NIH, which is incredible. The guy was sitting on $20+ billion handing it out, and he says that the system's broken. His proposal was we should move towards a Bell Labs model where sort of institutions received longer-term grants. You receive a 10-year grant to study the biology of the brain, and you just employ researchers and you give them grants, and they don't have to spend all their time filling out paperwork. The institution does that. If it works, that's okay, and if it doesn't work, that's okay too, because that's sort of the portfolio they maintain. Lauer's also called for a sort of social security commission for science to consider all this, that, you know, let's make lemons out of the lemonade that we have right now and try and start from scratch. People like Francis Collins, who was the NIH chief before, has talked about things in those terms as well. You know, a lot of the scientists now want us to just go back to what it was before, for God's sakes, you know, but they weren't happy then either. So, you know, let's maybe we should sit and be thoughtful about this in whatever wreckage is left when the Trump administration is done. How we would actually make a more productive science enterprise, a better one for everybody.
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2: Welcome back to Health Wanted. I'm your host, Laurel Bristow. 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
1: Hi, Laurel.
0: Hi, Ollie.
1: What do you say we warm it up with a little what the health?
0: Oh, what the health?
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7: And that is the issue of healthcare.
0: What the health? In April, Secretary of War Pete Hegseth removed the requirement for people on active duty in the military to get an annual flu shot, saying that the flu posed no threat to military readiness. Well, the flu disagreed. An outbreak at a Texas boot camp has sickened nearly 300 recruits. It's unsurprising, really. Basic training puts people in close quarters with high stress and a lack of sleep, which are all a perfect recipe for the wearing down of the immune system and the spread of disease. After the mandate was dropped, only 40% of the new recruits at that location elected to get the shot before entering training, something that would have previously been required. The flu shot mandate is now going back into effect for basic training, but the government is maintaining that this has nothing to do with the outbreak, but rather was the plan all along, because when Secretary Hegseth dropped the requirement, there was a provision for services to make a request to keep the mandate, and it's just now gone through. So I don't know if that's true or not, but either way, the outbreak is a really good example of why it was a bad idea to drop that mandate in the first place.
1: A cautionary tale.
0: Of course.
1: Well, we have a question from Liz, who says, "Hi, Laurel, longtime listener, first-time caller. I'm wondering if you've done content on genomic testing. It's been recommended, Intellix DNA, but in a too-good-to-be-true way. It's expensive, and I'm also dealing with a constellation of challenges, so I'm desperate to feel better, which I understand is a trap for falling for dubious science and unfounded claims. Can you recommend any resources? Thank you, Liz."
0: Hi, Liz. First of all, I'm very, very sorry to hear that you are experiencing health problems that are putting you in a position like this. I do hope that you can get some relief soon. I also want to commend you for keeping your wits about you and recognizing that something that sounds too good to be true should be approached with some level of skepticism. I looked up this company, and I have to say I am not super impressed. The genetic testing that they're doing is for what's called single nucleotide polymorphisms, or SNPs. SNPs are the most common kind of genetic variation that we see in people because they're a change in just one of the base amino acids of our DNA. They happen about every 1,000 nucleotides, and for a variation to be considered an SNP, it has to affect at least 1% of the population. Now, there are some SNPs that we understand when it comes to their role in health. For example, we have identified some genes that indicate lactose intolerance, or SNPs for the APOE gene that indicates a risk for Alzheimer's. We're still limited in what we know about SNPs' impact on health because there are a lot of other factors at play besides genetics, like environment. And that means that we are even more limited in our confidence about interventions tailored to just the common genetic variations. The way this website is set up does make me think they are over-marketing their abilities. They sell testing packages that insurance does not cover for things like cognition, mental wellness, or medical overview, but they don't say exactly what SNPs they are looking for. They also say it's evidence-based, but you can't get access to the peer-reviewed papers they are using to make their claims unless you are a provider. So my big thing is that I have a hard time with organizations that claim to have life-saving information that they keep proprietary. I think if your product does what you claim it does, there should be a level of transparency about what leads you to make those claims. So unless your doctor can sit down with you and explain exactly what tests they are running and what research supports the idea that getting that information can lead to actionable changes that have been shown to help people, I personally would be really hesitant to spend the money on this. It's a little too much of a black box for me.
1: Our next question is from a listener named MJ, who says, "Hi, Laurel. I recently came across a post saying we should be concerned about the amount of lead in toothpaste, especially some pretty popular kids' toothpaste brands. Thoughts on this? I can't find anything scientific confirming or denying, and these days it feels like the FDA can't be trusted. Love the show, MJ."
0: Yes, I am familiar with the chart that you were talking about. It comes from a website of someone who has made it their mission to test common items for lead, but the results are kind of lacking in context. testing just one tube of toothpaste isn't going to give you an idea about the brand as a whole. You know, there can be a lot of variations in production. So let's calculate the actual lead exposure from some of these brands, okay? The recommended amount of toothpaste for people 3 and up is a pea-sized amount. That's about 0.25 grams. But I think we can all agree everybody uses too much toothpaste because we all want that swoosh that the commercials use. So let's just go ahead and say that it's closer to 0.75 grams, 3 peas worth. And we're using something on the higher end of the list for this calculation. Let's say Colgate Total Whitening that is said to have 539 parts per billion of lead. That means that in a year, we've used 547 grams of toothpaste, brushing twice a day, which equals 0.295 milligrams of lead a year. But you don't swallow toothpaste, or rather, you're not supposed to. So the actual amount of lead that's going to go into your digestive tract is less than that. Let's say it's about 10%, which would then be 0.029 milligrams. And then on top of that, your body won't absorb all of the lead anyway. Some of it will be filtered by your liver and kidneys. So in comparison, a grain of rice is about 25 milligrams. So in reality, in a year of overusing toothpaste, you're ingesting and absorbing about 850 times less than a grain of rice of lead, which is unlikely to change your blood serum levels of lead, which is what we care about. Now, kids who are the most susceptible to lead could swallow pea-sized amounts of toothpaste twice a day for a year, and that would still only be 0.09 milligrams of lead that they are ingesting, with less actually being absorbed. Again, significantly smaller than a grain of rice. The FDA does set their limits as 10,000 parts per billion for toothpastes without fluoride and 20,000 parts per billion of toothpaste with fluoride. And even then, using 500 grams of toothpaste a year with 20 parts per billion of lead would be 10 milligrams of lead in your mouth per year, so probably 1 milligram actually ingested, even less absorbed, which is 1/25 the size of a grain of rice. If you really want to avoid all lead, that's totally fine. There are toothpastes that have no detectable lead in them. Those with fluoride, hydroxyapatite, or bentonite clay tend to be higher in levels of lead because of how pervasive the element is in our environment. But this is really not something that I would lose too much sleep over, as the actual exposure is so very low.
1: All right, so just don't eat massive quantities of toothpaste and you'll be fine.
0: Yeah, I mean, I think there are things that would get you from eating massive quantities of toothpaste before the lead, too.
1: Sure. So, Laurel, why has it taken so long to get a new sunscreen ingredient in the U.S.?
0: Yeah. So you may have heard that sunscreens outside of the U.S. are far superior to what we have here. Skinfluencers on social media are always talking about what Korean or French sunscreens they're hoarding on vacation to take home because the U.S. options just aren't cutting it. And there is some truth to that. Sunscreens come in two forms: organic, also known as chemical sunscreens, and inorganic, also known as physical sunscreens, like the kind that contain zinc. The organic forms can go on clear but feel greasy, and the inorganic can often leave a white cast on skin. And within sunscreens, you typically have a mix of filters that give protection against UVB rays that cause sunburn and deeper penetrating UVA rays. Europe has over 30 approved filters that can block UVA and UVB, many of which are newer and more effective than the 16 filters that we have approved in the U.S. for the last 26 years. The delay in getting a new filter comes from the fact that the U.S. classifies sunscreen as a non-prescription medication, which requires the lengthy and costly FDA safety approval, but other countries classify sunscreens as a cosmetic. So their testing standards prioritize efficacy against UV radiation, and ours prioritizes safety testing at the expense of newer, more effective filters. And now, for the first time since 1999, the U.S. has approved a new chemical filter called bemotrizinol, or BEMT, which has been available in the EU since 2000. BEMT has more protection against UVA rays that can cause long-term skin damage and tends to last longer than other organic sunscreen types. But testing is still ongoing to see how it holds up in water. Overall, it's very exciting news for people who want to avoid sunburns and also avoid turning into a leather bag as they age.
1: Awesome. In the mosquitoes episode, you talked about how Zika caused birth defects in babies. I feel like I never hear about that anymore. What happened?
0: Yeah, I am so glad you asked. It's actually very, very interesting. So, like I said, we've known about Zika since 1947, but it was mostly in places like French Polynesia or South Asia. It was very surprising for it to suddenly explode in cases in South America, particularly in Brazil. And a lot of people thought that maybe it was introduced by World Cup activities that had happened in 2014, but research shows it probably came via travelers a little before that in 2013. So suddenly there was an explosion of cases because people in Brazil essentially had no immunity. But the really interesting thing is that even though there were cases throughout Brazil, 83% of the microcephaly cases, which were the birth defects that resulted in children born to women infected with Zika in pregnancy, happened in one region of Brazil to the northeast. And it's still sort of a mystery why. It could have to do with the strain of Zika that circulated there. Zika tends to mutate rapidly, so it might have mutated in that area to be really damaging to the brain development. Or it could have been that co-infections with other diseases like dengue overwhelmed the immune system and caused these outcomes. But after 2015, the cases of microcephaly just sort of stopped. And the why of that is also unclear. It's possible that women who were infected in 2015 then got a level of immunity so that when they later got pregnant, it wasn't so severe, or maybe the virus just mutated back to a less virulent form. The circumstances of that particular Zika outbreak remain a mystery, and since it seems to have resolved on its own, there hasn't been a ton of interest in reinvestigating it.
1: All right, and we've got to have a sick of the week.
0: Sick of the week! Yes, sick of the week. While we are on the topic of skeeters, just some quick, exciting, and good news for once. Between 2019 and 2024, Ghana has been able to reduce malaria deaths in kids under 5 by 86%. They were able to do this thanks to a multifaceted approach. They tailored the vaccine schedule to be more convenient for people in higher burden areas, lining up the 4 shots so that they coincided with regular baby visits and also the distribution of other interventions. And that was really key. They didn't just rely on vaccines, but used them as a tool in the toolbox along with things like treated bed nets, insect spraying, and timely diagnosis and treatment. They also made a comprehensive communication plan using trusted voices to be able to answer questions and encourage people to voice their concerns to get answers. It was an incredibly effective strategy, and I hope that other countries will be able to replicate it. So well done, Ghana. You are getting our Sick of the Week this week for doing really effective public health interventions. And that is all the time that we have this week. Don't forget, you can submit your public health questions to healthwanted@wabe.org or by calling 404-888-3630. Health Wanted with Laurel Bristow is produced by WABE in Atlanta and distributed by PRX. The show is a production of Emory's Rollins School of Public Health in collaboration with WABE. This episode was produced by me, Laurel Bristow, Elizabeth K. Mendez, and Kevin Rinker, with additional production from Claire Streisick. Original music by Matt Owen. Special thanks to Dean Danny Fallon, Scotty Crow, Catherine Graves, Kelly Jordan, Douglas Bell, Jess Silva, Rashad Pitts, Brittany Beerley, and Ollie Turner. The show is intended solely for general information and educational purposes and not to provide medical advice. 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I've been your host, Laurel Bristow, and it's been a pleasure. Thanks for joining us.
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9: He spent $108 million to win the GOP nomination for governor. How much will Rick Jackson spend to defeat Keisha Lance Bottoms, and how will she respond? What is President Trump really hoping to gain by sending 200 FBI agents to Georgia to find proof of fraud in his 2020 loss here? And what does the SCOTUS split decision on birthright citizenship say about controversy over who is really an American? Tomorrow at 3 on In These Times.
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on WABE at this time. It's Blues Classics. Here from 90.1 FM, WABE, and your host is yours truly, H. Johnson. Okay, we've got all the prerequisites out of the way and the protocol. Now we get on with the program. And we have to do it soon because Bobby Blueblatt is going to start out by telling us what's going to go on as soon as the weather breaks.

0: Bobby Blue Band, as soon as the weather breaks. Okay, Bobby, we're moving right along here from Blues Classics. And I can't hold out, and neither can Johnny Winter and Ben Harper.
1: Talk to my baby on the telephone, she said. 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

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John Lee Hooker. 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John Lee Hooker with Bonnie Raitt.

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This is a live recording from the Chicago Blues Reunion.

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1: Billy Boy Arnold, My Little Machine, Jackie Singleton.

That was Jackie Singleton, High Minded, here on Blues Classics. My in-laws are outlaws. 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

Doug McCloud, my in-laws are outlaws. Mike Zito says he didn't know what he's doing because he was drunk. Mike Zito and the Wheel.

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Albert King. Arthur Adams, my man Arthur Adams, to do You Can't Win for Losing.

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That was Chick. Chick, not Chuck. Yes, there is a Chuck Willis. You blues people know that. But that was Chick. I don't know whether that's his brother or not. Same last name, but that doesn't mean much in today's world of reproduction. Ooh, you just heard from Chick Willis. And he was doing Stoop Down Baby. Stoop Down Baby from Chick Willis. Yes, indeed. How about some Sweet Sour Loving? Sweet Sour Loving from Charles Wilson.

Okay, Charles Wilson, Sweet Sour Lovin'. You're listening to Blues Classics from 90.1 FM, Amplifying Atlanta, here at WABE. I'm H. Johnson, your host, and here comes Sugar Ray and the Blue Tones. Not Sugar Ray Leonard or Sugar Ray Robinson. You pugilist fans are familiar with those names, but these are blues men. Here's Sugar Ray living tear to tear.

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The Mighty Wolf, I call him the Mighty Wolf every time I announce him, because that's what he is to me. He's going down slow right now. Howlin' Wolf.

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He's a Gibson Stereo ES-345 Cherry Red 1959. And a sound, whoo, a sound that nowhere else in the world can it be found. I call it Red Dog. 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

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And in this country, I know we've partied with the people of each and every state. Jamming round from town to town, I tell you what, we've rolled through every city. 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What I'm trying to say, we made a lot of friends, had a whole lot of fun.

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1: Luann Barton. You have to let the ladies get in and spread their wings, so to speak. Here she is to do One Good Man. I guess that's all she needs. One Good Man. Luann Barton.

What was that? Louis Barton, yeah, okay. What was that movie where the guy said, show me the money? You remember that? Show me the money. Cougar, who was it? Was something Cuba Gooding Jr.? Was it that movie with, I forget the star's name. Cuba was an Associate Academy winner for that movie. Anyway, here's Buddy Guy. Show me the money.

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Great champion with the South Side of Chicago, James Booker. Are we familiar with James Booker? We will be. Here he is. He feels so bad.

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1: Many years after his passing, historians discovered that Louis Armstrong was actually born on August 4th, but he spent his entire life believing that he was born on the 4th of July and that his birthday was inextricably tied to the United States' birthday. 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
2: 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I'm H. Johnson, your host, and we're going to get the blues underway right now with Monkey Woman Blues, Monkey Woman Blues by Mama Yancey.

That was the Monkey Woman Blues, Mama Yancey. 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

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That's the truth. And my man Howlin' Wolf, preceded by Albert Collins, doing Don't Mistake Kindness for Weakness, his Howlin' Wolf saying, he's built for comfort.

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Built for comfort. Let's not hesitate. 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Hesitation Blues.

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Well, we're getting down to the nitty-gritty of what I like in blues. This is Rice Miller. He's known as Sonny Boy Williamson. He's known as the second Sonny Boy Williamson. But we're not here to preach history. We're here to play the blues. So here he is. Couldn't wait till wintertime to find it 9 below zero.

0: don't have not one dime.
1: Sonny Boy Williamson, Nine Below Zero. What the Swan Blues sound like? Looks like I've heard this before. Here's Robert Moore.

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Why didn't you ever love me? Maybe you'll understand the reasons why you're letting me go.

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Swan Blues. Oh, Pat Brown. Pat Brown, I'm in love with your man.

Pat Brown here on 90.1 FM's Blues Classics. I'm in love with your man. Johnny Copeland wants to answer that by saying he's in love with another man's wife. Ah.

How about that, sports fans? And that's the bad part about the Blues, to be in love with another man's wife or to be in love with another woman's man. Works both ways. It's a two-way street. And how Eartha Kitt just wants to sing about the Blues.

call a cat lady, Eartha Kitt, the blues, here on Blues Classics. That's what you're listening to, Blues Classics, from WABE at 90.1 FM. 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

Muddy Waters, he says he's got his mojo working, but it just don't work on you. Here's the blues for Joe Turner.

All right, Blues for Joe Turner. Tippy Nina. You know, this particular tune coming up reminds me of a movie I saw on TV once about a doll called Talkin' Tina, I think it was. Telly Savalas played. I can't remember whether it was The Twilight Zone or what. But anyway, peculiar horror story about a doll. This one is Tippy Tina by Professor Longhair. I don't think there's any comparison there. I just thought I'd mention it.

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Because my mind, I'm still living.

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1: 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Oh, but Catherine Russell? Let's hear you do Inside This Heart of Mine.

0: Many years after his passing, historians discovered that Louis Armstrong was actually born on August 4th, but he spent his entire life believing that he was born on the 4th of July, and that his birthday was inextricably tied to the United States' birthday. Armstrong embodied many of the qualities we celebrate on Independence Day. I'm Joe Alterman, and this week on The Upside of Jazz, we'll explore how America found its voice in Armstrong, and how that voice continues to resonate around the world. Tonight at 7 on WABE 90.1.
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That's what you're listening to, Blues Classics, from WABE at 90.1 FM. This man, he ran in jazz circles, but he was a blues man also. Mose Allison. And he did some tunes that were relatively philosophical. You know, here's one about someone who doesn't think too clearly, you know. Think about this. The name of the song is Your Mind is on Vacation, but Your Mouth is Working Overtime. Dig that, man. Mose Allison.

Elmore James, when someone hurts you, it hurts me too. At 90.1, here's Rocket 88. This is a long one done by Jackie Brenston.

That goes back many years, Rocket 88. I mean, many, many years. Bob Dylan, Watching the River Flow.

Bob Dylan here on Blues Classics, watching the river flow. Lorez Alexandria, early in the morning.

Larez early in the morning, and Eric Clapton's going to sing about Have You Ever Loved a Woman? Caught her messing around.

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What's that movie where the guy, a young guy, I haven't seen him in too many movies lately, but he said, show me the money. Tom Cruise was in that movie. Show me the money. He made that line very popular. So Buddy Guy is going to use that line right now. Show me the money.

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1: Aretha Franklin, she's going to sing about how, without a word of warning, the blues walked in this morning and circled around my lonely room. Go ahead, Aretha.

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Yeah, her father's name was Reverend C.L. Franklin. We're going to play some preaching by him one day. But that was The Blues Walked In. Have mercy on me, Eddie Blues Man.

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Everything is blues this and blues that. Have you noticed that? But they get down to the nitty-gritty of the blues, though. That's how I guess they call it. Blues this and blues that. Like this one by Little Walter. Blues with a feeling. Blues with a feeling. That's what I have today.

Blues with a feeling. That's what I have today. Little Walter. Listen to the way Johnny Guitar Watson does this one. Johnny Guitar Watson. And he's going to do Doing Wrong Woman or Wrong Doing Woman. Take your choice. Go ahead, Johnny.

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1: 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And I felt that that is my duty as a writer.
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3: Coming up on The Answer with me, Nikki Beatty, the shape-shifting queen of pop, Madonna, talks about her relationship with dance.
4: Well, that's how I started. I was a dancer. So dancing's in my DNA, and the first music I made was dance music. I like the connection I have with people, dancing with people, whether I'm on the stage or on the dance floor. It just creates community, right, and sometimes relationships.
3: Australian choreographer and dancer Meryl Tankard on reviving a Pina Bausch dance piece with the original dancers, and Chinese-born American author Kan Wenshu on her satirical debut novel, Boring Asian Female. Also on the show, Hollywood actor Olivia Wilde on her latest film, The Invite, Indian artist Bharti Kher on fellow artist and countrywoman Mrinalini Mukherjee, music from Sudanese singer Sulaf, and my conversation with Italian director Francesco Sosai. All that and more coming up on The Arts Hour.
5: Live from NPR News in Washington, I'm Louise Schiavone. The largest housing bill in decades became law overnight without President Trump's signature. As NPR's Stephen Bazaha reports, the law is meant to encourage home building across the country.
6: This law is packed with more than 40 different provisions, and at the heart of it is the idea of boosting the number of houses in the U.S. to decrease the cost to buy a home. The law encourages home building, in part by loosening federal regulations and offering financial carrots to communities that build more homes. It also bans large investors from buying up more than 350 homes, a policy pushed by President Trump. Trump refused to sign the law to protest lawmakers not passing his voter ID election overhaul bill, the Save America Act. He did not veto the housing bill, and it automatically became law 10 days after he received the bill from Congress and did not take any action. Stephen Bazaha, NPR News.
5: Graham Plattner has formally withdrawn from the U.S. Senate race in Maine in the wake of sexual assault allegations, which he's denied. The state's Democratic Party chair, Charlie Dingman, has confirmed on X that a formal process to fill the vacancy is underway.
7: The convention will be fair, representative, and as transparent as possible as we all come together in service of our ultimate goal, defeating Susan Collins and winning this Senate seat.
5: Their nominating convention is slated for July 25th. Meta says it has removed a new feature allowing users to turn anyone's public photo into an artificial intelligence image. As NPR's Bobby Allen reports, the move follows widespread backlash over privacy and copyright concerns.
8: Meta's AI feature, Muse Image, automatically opted in users, meaning anyone with a public Instagram profile could have their photos turned into AI without their consent. That sparked swift blowback from many users, privacy advocates, and Hollywood, which criticized the AI image maker as a threat to copyright and a person's likeness. One user wrote on X, quote, "Think about what that means. Your kids, your precious moments, your face. Meta feels entitled to it and is betting you won't dig three menus deep to say no." In a statement, Meta said they heard the feedback that the feature missed the mark, saying its intent was to provide a useful creative tool on Instagram. Bobby Allen, NPR News.
5: In the southeastern Missouri town of Lesterville, severe flooding Friday led to helicopter evacuations from a summer camp. More than 200 children and staff were lifted by Army National Guard Black Hawk helicopters from Camp Tom Sauk. Heavy rains had washed away roads in the surrounding area, even as the forecast called for continued rainfall. Rescues were also underway just south of St. Louis at the Bearcat Getaway Campground near the Black River. Campers there had climbed to the roof of a building to escape raging waters when the roof collapsed. There were no reports of fatalities or major injuries. This is NPR News. Spain has advanced to the World Cup semifinals with a 2-1 win over Belgium. Steve Futterman reports from Los Angeles.
9: Spanish fans here in L.A. were ecstatic. Come on! The match wasn't decided until the final minutes. Spain, the favorite, jumped out to a 1-0 lead at the 30-minute mark. But just 11 minutes later, Belgium tied it at 1-1. It was the first goal given up by Spain in the entire World Cup. It stayed that way until the 88th minute. That's when Mikel Merino kicked a rebound shot into the net for the win. David Lafado traveled here from Barcelona.
10: We've seen that Spain has the best team in Europe and in the world. We are going to win the World Cup.
9: That may be easier said than done. Next up for Spain, a semifinal match against the top-performing team in the World Cup, France. For NPR News, I'm Steve Futterman at the World Cup in Los Angeles.
5: Six World Cup teams are left standing later today. Norway plays England at Hard Rock Stadium in Miami Gardens. Tonight, Argentina plays Switzerland at Arrowhead Stadium in Kansas City. Ticket prices are still over $1,000, but down from previous highs. Ticket resale site TickPick has tonight's Norway-England game at roughly $2,000 a ticket, down from almost $4,000. At Wimbledon, Jannik Sinner is still in the hunt for a repeat of his championship after beating seven-time winner Novak Djokovic Friday. He'll be playing Alexander Zverev, who won the French Open in Paris. I'm Louise Schiavone, NPR News, Washington.
11: 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Other contributors include the estate of Joan B. Kroc, whose bequest serves as an enduring investment in the future of public radio and seeks to help NPR produce programming that meets the highest standards of public service in journalism and cultural expression.
3: Hello and welcome to the Arts Hour from the BBC World Service. I'm Nikki Badey, bringing you a star-studded lineup of guests and some cultural companionship with the best global arts and culture conversation from across the BBC and beyond. Coming up, the shape-shifting queen of pop, Madonna, talks about her relationship with dance. Australian dancer and choreographer Meryl Tankard on reviving a 1978 Pina Bausch dance piece with the original dancers. And Chinese-born American author Kan Wen Shu on her satirical debut novel, Boring Asian Female. Also on the show, Hollywood actor Olivia Wilde on her latest film, The Invite, which she also directed, and Indian artist Bharti Kher on fellow artist and countrywoman Mrinalini Mukherjee. We have music from Sudanese singer Sulaf. And that's not all. My guests on today's Arts Hour are the Italian director Francesco Sosai. We'll be talking about his film, The Last One for the Road, later in the show. And we welcome back as our cultural critic this week, the mighty Vidisha. Vidisha, before we go any further, what cultural highlight would you like to recommend to the world?
12: There is a contemporary Chinese family romantic drama called Dear You, which has done amazingly well both internationally and at home in China. It's all in the Chaoshan dialect, and it's about a modern day couple who are looking into their grandmother's love affair, which was conducted mainly via letters. And so they go back through the generations, and the grandmother's husband moved away to elsewhere in East and Southeast Asia. So it's prompted a great big dialogue within China all about identity and about migration. And it's also very soft-hearted and lovely and heartwarming.
3: Where can we see this?
12: You can find it on digital platforms maybe in about 2 months' time.
3: Excellent. Something to look forward to. Thank you, Vidisha. We begin with confessions. Mine is that I am a huge Madonna fan and Madonna watcher. Hers is Confessions 2, her new album. As a mistress of transformation, Madonna has been personally shape-shifting and reinventing her sound for decades. Confessions 2 is her 15th studio album, and it's a sequel to her 2005 album Confessions on a Dance Floor, which gave us the hits Sorry, Hung Up, Get Together and Jump. The British producer Stuart Price was her collaborator on both albums. When the BBC's Graham Norton met Madonna to talk about Confessions 2, he asked her why dance floors are so important to her.
13: Come on, meet me on the dance floor. Come here, baby, I can give you much more tonight.
4: Well, that's how I started. I was a dancer. So dancing's in my DNA, and the first music I made was dance music. I like the connection I have with people, dancing with people, whether I'm on the stage or on the dance floor. It just creates community, like, and sometimes relationships.
14: So when did you discover the community of a dance floor?
4: When I was in Michigan, my ballet teacher, who was the first gay man that I met, he told me I have to go to this club called Menjo's. It's in Detroit. He's like, I have to show you something. It's going to blow your mind. I'm like, okay. And so I walked into this club and the doors opened and there were these two beautiful men without their shirts on, wearing roller skates and bow ties and shorts. And they had a drink on a tray. And I was like, wow, we're not in Kansas anymore. And that was my first dance floor experience, where everybody was so free and girls were dancing with girls and boys were dancing with boys. And some people were just whirling around by themselves. And I was like, wow, this is so amazing. Everybody's so free. Cut to my song, I Feel So Free. I feel a tremendous sense of freedom when I'm dancing.
15: I feel so free.
14: So this, the I Feel Free, what came first? The phrase, I Feel Free? Was it the spoken word bit?
4: Spoken words.
14: Do you just start speaking?
4: I love to speak with music in the background. I don't know, something happens. I'm the voice in your ear. I'm talking to you, I'm inviting you. I'm singing to you, I'm seducing you. I'm inviting you.
15: Thanks for coming. Sometimes I like to just hide in the shadows.
4: To not only join me, but also to be free.
15: Create a new persona.
4: You know, to let yourself go, to not think, not intellectualize. It's weird. The ideas come when I don't try too hard.
14: In the music, you talk about that idea of hitting the dance floor and being free and finding a new persona and anonymity and stuff.
4: Mm-hmm.
14: Like, can you ever do that? Can you ever have that feeling again?
4: You know where I can have it? It sounds like a total contradiction, is on stage. Because there's so many people that I just kind of tune everybody out, and then something takes over.
14: I know there's a track on the album called Danceteria. There will be people who don't know what Danceteria was. Back then, when you were in the clubs in New York, so how do you describe it to those people?
4: The Mecca of music and dance. And fashion. Let's not forget fashion.
14: In Manhattan.
4: Yeah, 27th Street. It was this incredible convergence of musicians and painters and writers and directors. There will never be another time like that. I just think that happened in that particular way because the only way you could meet people is to go out. If you were an artist and you lived downtown, you had to go on the street and call people on the payphone, and then you had to take the subway and wait in a long line. That's ritual, you know? And that's important because it builds community and connection. And when I would go to Danceteria, everybody had cool outfits and everybody had cool hair. Everybody was cool. I wasn't cool. All my clothes that I had, like my ballet, because I was a dancer, so I just took all my dance clothes and reinvented it. So hunger was the best sauce.
14: Now, I never thought I'd be sitting in a bar talking to Madonna about football, but your little daughters, they're big into football.
4: Yeah.
14: And you are playing the World Cup final.
4: That's crazy.
14: Yeah. Did you do that to promote the album or so your daughters would get tickets to the World Cup final?
4: Actually, neither. I'm just a really big football fan and it's always been my dream to...
14: Really?
4: Yeah. So I've been bugging and like harassing my manager for over a year about it.
14: And what are you going to give them? Like some new stuff, some old stuff?
4: I'm not going to tell you. You just want to know everything. Right? Spoiler alert. You'll find out when you get there.
3: Madonna, and I have been listening to Confessions 2 on repeat, and I love it. Critic and cultural commentator Vidisha, what do you think?
12: I completely agree. It's a fantastic album. It was very clever for her to call it Confessions 2. It's very on Madonna, because she always looks forward.
3: What does Madonna mean to you, though, in your lifetime?
12: She is a beacon of charisma, strength, talent, ambition. I think her skills as a musician and a producer are always under-talked. She is a brilliant pop star. She's a great songwriter and lyricist. And she always signified independence to me. She has never been overshadowed by any man or any woman in her private life or in her work life. And the fact that she has carved out a multi-decade career and just survived in a world and an industry which are so changeable and so brutal. And I really love her muscles.
3: Yeah, exactly. Her muscles are amazing. 67 years old and thriving with a hit album. And of course, she is a gay icon and she has done a lot for gay communities across the world, hasn't she?
12: Everything I've heard about her from other artists and activists is that she has an enormous amount of solidarity. She will support, she will collaborate, she will put her money where her mouth is. She does AIDS fundraisers and she has done that since before it was fashionable to do that.
3: Yeah.
12: Because she lost so many friends and colleagues and collaborators during the HIV/AIDS era in the 1980s in New York.
3: Favorite tracks on the album. May I start with Danceteria?
12: Danceteria is amazing. And I also love the lead single, I Feel So Free. That was her way of getting back in touch with her audiences and saying, join my club night and let's enjoy this album together.
3: Okay, then I also really love the fact that she's worked with a couple of Colombian rappers over the last few years. So Maluma on the track Medellin on Madame X. And on this one, it's Fade on Read My Lips. I think she's clever. She talks to that huge market who loves songs in Spanish. And what do you think of the track she did with her daughter, Lourdes Leon?
12: I thought it was an amazing example of how Madonna can be completely mainstream and absolutely intimate at the same time. So this is a woman that we think we know everything about. We talk about her daughter, Lourdes. We speculate about their relationship. She's spoken in interviews about how her daughter oftentimes resented that sheer amount of fame.
3: Yeah.
12: And now they're in the studio together. And Lourdes is not untalented.
3: No, she
12: isn't. As we hear from this track, she's got a beautiful voice. And now they're talking about their personal relationship. And we're all listening to it.
3: Thank you very much, Fidisha. You're listening to The Arts Hour from the BBC World Service. We continue the liberation and love of dance with Meryl Tankard now, the Australian dancer, choreographer and filmmaker who began her career at the Australian Ballet in Sydney and became the principal dancer with the legendary German choreographer Pina Bausch's company, Tanztheater Wuppertal, between 1978 and 1984. Meryl Tankard has now created a work called Echoes of 78, bringing together nine of the original dancers from Pina Bausch's 1978 piece Kontaktov. They reprise their performance against a film backdrop of the original production, and these dancers are now in their 60s and 70s. The BBC's Tom Sutcliffe asked Meryl Tankard about creating this new version of Bausch's rather long work.
16: It's actually a half. We're doing about a half. So I've found these amazing videotapes from Rolf Bordzig, her partner and designer. No one has ever seen this footage. I don't think Pina even saw it.
17: And these are projected in your production, yeah. Because of 78, projected at huge scale,
16: yeah,
17: behind the dancers who, as it were, we're watching both on film and now 48 years later.
16: Yeah, so people have said it's like watching time and you never can see time. So we synchronize at times with ourselves. And they had never seen themselves either. Like, we didn't have photographs like you do now. We'd had only ever seen a few black and white photographs of ourselves. So I think they were quite chuffed at how they looked. They looked beautiful.
17: And what about just the physical business of doing it? I mean, after that first performance where you all came back together, there must have been aches and pains that were...
16: It's the stilettos, too, because the women, we used to wear, like, you know, 4 or 5 inch stilettos. And Joe and I... oh, yes, we're going to do that. And they got lower and lower and lower and lower. But it's the stilettos that were the biggest challenge. But the interesting thing was all these people have the piece. It's all in their body. So it's like there's all these little files in your body that you've opened up again.
17: And what made Pina Bausch's work so distinctive?
16: She totally transformed theatre, dance, inspired everybody. I think for me, she choreographed vulnerability. And it was all these little, you know, insecurities that we have within us that she actually showed on the stage. And that's what people could relate to. So people who didn't know anything about dance were incredibly moved, you know. And we looked at the audience, you know, we would stand there and really eyeball the audience. And I think that was also really confronting for people.
17: Because it was shocking at the beginning, wasn't it, in 1975?
16: I joined in 78. And people were still banging doors and leaving. It was a tradition on the opening night of a new work. They would hold the door and then slam it really, really loudly and, you know, swear as they went out. And it was quite fun. I mean, one performance, people had come in a bus and they'd been given oranges from Amsterdam and they threw the oranges at us on the stage, which was quite dangerous.
3: Meryl Tankard on Pina Bausch. Fidisha is our critic today. What's your relationship with Pina Bausch's dance production?
12: She is one of the icons of contemporary choreography. Her work is full of substance, has narrative elements, and she's talking about universal experiences, love, death, hatred, the family, the ambiguity that can exist within personal relationships. She has an amazing eye for dancers and a great way of working with costumiers and scenographers so that you really are indeed watching dance theatre.
3: You really are. And the first time I saw a Pina Bausch production, I was quite surprised at the variety of bodies that were on the stage. All incredible.
12: It's very interesting you say that because my opinion is the opposite.
3: Oh.
12: I think that she casts very diversely, but that often there's a uniformity.
3: In the body.
12: In the body and also in the vibe. So a recent performance I saw in London had this very similar casting. So all of the dancers had very long hair and beautiful silk dresses. And they were moving in such a way that it was as if she was talking about this is what all women are like and this is what all women's relationships are like. Even though they were different visually,
3: yes,
12: they had the same energy.
3: Yes.
12: That's very confronting. And it made you think about gender and gender politics and power and all of this stuff. It's mythic. It's something that we've all been through.
3: And that muscle memory that Meryl mentioned, you are an athlete, a runner, you lift weights. Do you experience an actual muscle memory or do you understand the creative muscle memory as well?
12: Both of those things are true and real. Physical muscle memory is really extraordinary because your body is always plastic. It's always in a form of transformation. And thanks to thousands of years of evolution, it always wants to get better. So if you have been a great runner beforehand and you slowly take it up again, you will improve exponentially faster than someone who's going from a literal standing start who never exercised before, because your body remembers what it was like at its peak. Mm. And that's why we shouldn't give up. You can start and transform at any time, at any age. And talking about dancers who are in their 60s and 70s, it doesn't sound that old to me.
3: Fidisha, thank you. You're listening to The Answer from the BBC World Service. The Chinese-born American writer Kan Wenxu moved to the USA when she was 2 years old and grew up in mainly white areas of North and South Dakota and Idaho. At 18, she gave a TEDx talk titled "I'm Not Your Asian Stereotype," which has been viewed over 3 million times. 10 years later, a graduate from Columbia University, she now lives in New York City and recently published her debut novel, a suspense thriller with themes of ambition, failure, identity, and obsession, centered on university student Elizabeth Zhang. The BBC's Anita Rani asked Kan Wenxu why she chose to call it Boring Asian Female.
18: No, you know, I didn't begin with the title, but after writing, I was like, that's the crux of the book, right? Because it's like Boring Asian Female, that is how other people perceive Elizabeth. And by making that the title, you're subverting that in a way that I think is really interesting.
19: And the main protagonist of this story, Elizabeth Zhang. Tell us about Elizabeth.
18: So Elizabeth is someone who has worked hard her entire life, kind of has a chip on her shoulder because she always felt like she was underrecognized or ignored growing up in these places where everyone was different from her. And then when she gets into Columbia, she has this one dream, which is to go to Harvard Law School. And she works so hard to get in, and then she finds out that she didn't get in. And actually someone else in her year who she sees as vastly inferior to herself does get in. And she starts spiraling and becoming obsessed with this rival of her own making, Laura. And she just kind of does some really unhinged stuff after that.
19: Mm. She, as you mentioned, goes to Columbia.
18: Mm-hmm.
19: You also attended Columbia.
18: Yes, I did.
19: And she, I mean, there's so many little things that I want to pick up on. One of them is how she observes the other students there who are from more privileged backgrounds. How much does that fuel her ambition, her obsession?
18: For sure. I mean, I think that she feels like she traded in one type of inferiority for another. So there's one line, I think, in the book that's like, when I was in high school, I wasn't cool because I wasn't white. But then when I was in college, I wasn't cool because I wasn't rich.
19: Yeah.
18: So and I think that, you know, when I went to Columbia, I also was someone who, you know, I hadn't traveled a lot. Like, I just hadn't been around people who were from these extravagantly privileged backgrounds. And they had a certain way of moving in the world that I just wasn't used to, this kind of blind confidence almost. Mm. And I think that's also why I set the novel at Columbia. Obviously, it being my debut novel, I wanted to write about something that I felt familiar with, but also I wanted to really observe all of these different dynamics at play and all of these different people who go to a school like this.
19: She talks about percentiles a lot in terms of how smart and hot people are. Mm-hmm. For example, she's in the 70th percentile for attractiveness. But even then, that's within the context of being Asian, mm-hmm. not within the context of women generally.
18: Mm-hmm.
19: And the 99th percentile academically. Explain more.
18: Yeah, well, I always thought percentiles was really interesting because, you know, when you're growing up, you're always being judged by some kind of percentile, whether implicitly or explicitly. When you try to go to college in the United States, you have to take the SAT. And the first thing that you see next to your score is what percentile you're in. And then when you're applying to college, you have acceptance rates. And that in itself is also a percentile. Are you in the top 5 or 10 percentile of the applicants that year? So, you know, I wanted to really write a character who took the percentiles extremely to heart in that she wants to essentially game the system. And the first step to gaming that system is just understanding where she currently stands and what metrics she's being judged on.
19: So how much pressure is she under?
18: Yeah, I mean, I think that anyone who maybe comes from an immigrant household knows that there is an expectation to create a better life for yourself than your parents did, to basically do better. And it, I think, mirrors some of my own experience where, you know, I felt a lot of pressure to do materially better than my parents. But one area of growth that I felt for myself is sometimes doing better doesn't just mean materially better. Mm-hmm. Sometimes it means living the life that you want for yourself, because ultimately money is a means to happiness, right? So why not just skip directly to the happiness rather than changing the means to the end?
19: And have you tried to explain that to Asian parents? Has anyone had that? Kan Wen Shu. Vidisha is our cultural critic in the Arts House studio today. What resonated with you from what we just heard Kan Wen saying?
12: What she's talking about is a very odd combination of a racial cliche with a weird compliment baked into it. So she's specifically referring to the idea of the model minority in America regarding the East Asian population. So the model minority myth is very clever, very competent, extremely highly educated, strict parents, goal-orientated, gets to the top of industries like tech and finance and STEM and engineering and all the rest of it. But the flip side is the boring Asian female, which is the title of her novel. Identical, not interesting, no personality. So those are racial insults which are tied to weird racial compliments. In England, it's a bit different because the East Asian population is relatively small, and so that sense of cliche and identity hasn't concretized in a very
3: well. We've got it with our people, as in Indians, Pakistanis, Bangladeshis, and Sri Lankans.
12: My whole argument is that we should own our positive stereotypes
3: and refuse the others.
12: Yes, refuse the others. Simply refuse the others and kick back against them. But if someone wants to tell me I'm naturally intelligent and goal orientated and good with money, I'm going to own that, even if it's not true.
3: Vidisha, thank you. That's it for part one of the show, but don't go away. Still to come, actor and director Olivia Wilde on her latest film, The Invite. And I'll be talking to Italian director Francesco Sosai. The Arts Hour's back after this.
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3: BBC News with Govinda Gill. The United States has called on Iran to publicly state that the Strait of Hormuz is open. It comes as negotiations are set to take place later in Oman. President Trump says both sides have agreed to continue talks despite the recent escalation in hostilities. The US government has made the first ever compensation payments, totaling nearly $3 million, to people affected by a mysterious illness known as Havana syndrome. American diplomats stationed in the Cuban capital first reported falling ill and hearing piercing sounds at night in 2016. A leading Indonesian anti-corruption prosecutor has resigned after police investigating graft cases seized millions of dollars in cash and gold bars during raids at properties, including his home. Febri Adriansyah has denied the seized assets are linked to corruption. Health officials in the Democratic Republic of Congo say the number of Ebola cases there has risen to more than 1,800. Nearly 650 people have died. Uganda's government says at least 16 people have died from hunger in recent weeks in the northeastern region of Karamoja due to prolonged drought. A statement from Uganda's prime minister said thousands of families have been left without food. Typhoon Bavi is sweeping towards China from some of Japan's southernmost islands. Miyako Island in Japan's Okinawa Prefecture bore the brunt of the tropical storm, with winds of more than 140 kilometres an hour. A newly discovered species of sea snail has been named after the Cape Verde goalkeeper, Vozinha, following his heroics during the World Cup. The Spanish biologist and football fan who discovered the tiny mollusk said it would be called Aldisa Vozinha in his honour. That's the latest world news from the BBC. Welcome back to the Arts Hour on the BBC World Service with me, Nikki Beatty. And if you've only just joined us, here's what you missed in the first half of the show. The Queen of Pop, Madonna, on her latest album and her relationship with dance. Australian choreographer and dancer Meryl Tankard. And Chinese-born American writer Kan Wenxu. Coming up, my conversation with the Italian filmmaker Francesco Sosai about his film The Last One for the Road. We hear about the late, great Indian artist Mrinalini Mukherjee. There's music from Sudanese singer Sulaf, and Bidisha is still with me in the studio as our cultural critic today. First then, the film The Invite is a satire on American middle-class married life, starring Seth Rogen, Penelope Cruz, Edward Norton, and Olivia Wilde. Olivia Wilde is also the director. With their marriage already on thin ice, failed musician Joe and his wife Angela, Seth Rogen and Olivia Wilde, invite their stylish neighbours, therapist Pina and ex-firefighter Hawk, played by Penelope Cruz and Edward Norton, to dinner, ostensibly to apologise for the building noise they'd had to suffer as the couple renovated their apartment. What transpires is an evening of very adult conversation and comedic embarrassment between the uptight couple Joe and Angela and the liberals Pina and Hawk.
0: something I've been wanting to talk to you about?
1: We also have something we wanted to talk to you about. We feel a very strong connection with you guys.
2: That is so nice. Thank you.
0: Yeah.
2: I'll say thank you, Joe.
0: Thank you. Very flattering. Just to be clear, you, her, and me.
1: Yes.
0: Me too.
1: Yes, also you.
3: The film feels a bit like a theatre piece, which is no coincidence, as Olivia Wilde told the BBC's Nick Grimshaw.
6: It was a play, it was a Spanish play, written and directed by a guy named Sesque. He then turned that into a film, which was a great independent Spanish film called The People Upstairs. That's a film that Edward and I both saw and loved. That then was adapted into several different languages, different countries, South Korea, Poland, France, Italy, Germany? Probably Germany.
14: Antarctica.
6: Antarctica, of course. And then Rashida Jones and Will McCormick wrote the English language version, and that's the script I got. And it is a deceptively simple premise. You think, okay, a dinner party, four people in a room, sweet little chamber piece. And then it obviously had the potential to be something that would punch you in the gut and make you laugh hard at yourself, which is what we all need. And so then we gathered the greatest actors of all time, Edward, Penelope, and Seth, and we got into a room and we tore this script apart and made it our own with Rashida and Will, just like just kind of chewing on it, and we made it something very personal and specific. And then we shot the film in order on 35 millimeter, and it was a dream come true in every single way.
14: Yeah. Olivia, you direct the movie, but did you see the house or the apartment as another character?
6: For sure. Yeah, it is, because it had to tell such a big part of the story. It is a place that the character, Seth Rogen's character, has grown up in this flat, but can't afford it. So he's got this shame. You know, he never would be able to have this for his own family, but he's inherited it. So it's kind of like an expensive flat that's decorated with inexpensive things, like young people who haven't quite grown up all the way. And they feel very insecure about having people over for dinner. So having Penelope and Edward's character come in the door is kind of terrifying for my character, because it just feels very revealing.
14: Yeah, and your character as well, like, you know, she's conscious and, she's an interior designer, so that's a choice as well.
6: She gave up a career to have a kid and to take care of this house, and it's actually Edward's character is the first person to make her feel like maybe she is an artist. And that kind of sparks a whole thing in her.
14: Yeah. I've got to talk to you about the music in it as well, because the music, the score is done by Devontae Hines, who we love. How did you land on working with Dev? Because the music in it, it's not like, it doesn't sound like Blood Orange. So was it about his music that made you want to get him involved?
6: I love Dev's work in film, and I also know he's a cellist, and I had really loved watching him play the cello, and I was so inspired by him, and I knew this film needed a score that would have this kind of disproportionately dramatic tone, you know, like the juxtaposition of dramatic strings with this kind of seemingly, you know, domestic situation that's just not very high stakes, and yet internally it feels very high stakes. And I asked Dev if he was interested in it. He happens to be the biggest film nerd any of us know, and he read it and he was immediately on to something really brilliant. It's very much like another character in the film. It's kind of a Greek chorus.
14: Yeah. Was there anything that you guys really learned from this? Because it is about everyday conversations and everyday relationships and how we talk to each other. And
6: yeah, I really learned from this character and from these people that the importance of autonomy within a relationship, that you have to maintain your whole self. You can't blame someone else for your unhappiness. You can't, resent someone for your own misery. It's your responsibility. And these characters are really struggling with that. They've kind of fallen into the rhythm of just blaming their unhappiness on each other, which is not really fair.
3: Olivia Wilde talking about The Invite, which I thoroughly enjoyed and laughed along with, and Penelope Cruz rocks blonde hair. Adisha, what did you think of the film?
12: Completely agree on all counts. It was exactly what I expected, a sort of closed box chamber piece, very bourgeois, very much about sex and love and relationships and marriage. It's not consequential beyond the four walls of the set. And yet, if it's done well, you get the chance to see four actors really enjoying themselves. If it's well scripted, all of those little comedic beats are in there. And there's a sense of its own silliness. So there's a very loud score, which is really right to the fore. And so whenever something awkward happens, the score comes in and says, this is awkward, isn't it?
3: Yeah. How did the storyline about the neighbours having an adventurous love life work for you?
12: It was very interesting because the film is extremely on the nose.
3: Yeah.
12: So you've got Olivia Wilde's character and Seth Rogen, and they're wearing these drab clothes, grey, blue. Their apartment is sort of tasteful, but a little cluttered and a bit try-hard. You know, she gets together a little cheese board.
3: A little charcuterie.
12: They're trying. It's like they're trying to live as if their character's in a magazine. And then along come Ed and Penelope, and they're relaxed, and they're wearing dark clothes, they're wearing leather and cashmere, and so their natural cool butts up against the original couple's natural uncoolness. So it's extremely broad brush. And of course you expect a little bit of flirting. Ed Norton's character has got that slimy latte dad sort of vibe. He's always leaning in a little bit too close. And when Olivia Wilde's character is saying boring things, he's like, as if it's so interesting. And you just know he's going to make a pass at her at some point. So you know from the beginning that the script is going to go there.
3: Yeah.
12: And you have to like that sort of film, which I did.
3: Well, the film succeeds as this sort of awkward and funny look at the American middle class and their bedroom habits. But does it translate universally, do you think?
12: I think class and the bourgeoisie cut through everything. So there's a version of that couple in every culture in the world. I'm absolutely sure of it.
3: How does The Invite compare to other chamber piece or dinner party films, do you think?
12: It's on the more frivolous end of the spectrum. It can be done in a very, very politicized way. For example, Guess Who's Coming to Dinner is a really famous film, which is actually about race.
3: Race, yeah.
12: Dinner for Schmucks, the French film, is also about sort of class and aging and gender. There's a film called The Basement starring Willem Dafoe. That's also about race.
3: Mm. Thank you so much, Padisha. You're listening to The Arts Hour from the BBC World Service. Italian filmmaker Francesco Sosa's latest film, The Last One for the Road, premiered at the Cannes Film Festival and is a gently offbeat road movie and buddy story that follows two aging drinking companions. When I say aging, they look like they're in their 50s, and a shy young architecture student who unexpectedly joins them on a wandering journey through the bars and back roads of northeastern Italy. The two roguish middle-aged men are Carlo Bianchi and Doriano, Carlo and Dori, who once worked for a crook named Genio, stealing sunglasses to sell them on, a lucrative business until Genio left for Argentina to avoid prison. There's a vague mission in the film for the men to pick Genio up at the airport as he returns to Italy after 20 years, because they think that he hid some cash and might lead them to it. Francesco, first of all, tell me, what inspired this story? Was it something personal?
7: So actually, 10 years ago, I met an architecture student in Venice. A sort of friendship blossomed, and I always found it very interesting, his charisma, his persona, and I wanted to explore more the perspective of an architecture student coming from southern Italy and, coming to Venice to study. So I wanted to have like a sort of his alien gaze to my own region, let's say. And we were writing, and more stories sort of lean into the main story. And so we ended up with this sort of plot, the one you told right now.
3: The film feels like a road movie, but it is also a journey through different life choices, for example, with the young character quietly watching these two older men. Why does that dynamic interest you, the age difference and wisdom versus naivety, perhaps?
7: It interests me because I have the feeling that in our age, there is a huge polarization between generations. Like each generation is stuck inside its own age and ideas. And there's very seldom a sort of exchange between generation. I wanted to activate the sort of this communication. Yeah.
3: So Giulio, the architecture student, is played by Filippo Scotti, the lead from Paolo Sorrentino's The Hand of God, and your two older actors. I'm just wondering how you cast them and what you were looking for.
7: Me and my co-writer, so we have a rule, we don't write thinking about actors.
3: Okay.
7: Because we don't want, if you write thinking about an actor, you end up writing what you know he or she can do. You don't have enough surprises for them.
3: Mm.
7: What we do, we're very precise. We try to write voices of the characters. It's a feeling of their voices. And then basically I go around and I look for this, I search for these voices somehow. And when I found a voice that interests me, then I start to cast.
3: So these two older men, they exist on the margins. I mean, they could be men who've been overlooked in life. They could be drifters or searchers. What is it about that aspect of life that fascinates you?
7: What fascinates me is that in Italy, after the 2008 economic crisis, there was a huge shift in the paradigm of economy. And there are people who are

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1: It feels like in real life. And in real life, there is not often explanation. So you sort of bump into stories and into dialogue. And you as a listener, you have to complete with the context. You have to provide a context to the dialogue you hear around. And that's what we try to do.
2: Your protagonists, Carlo and Dori, spend quite a lot of the film drinking before getting back onto the road. And that could be seen as troubling behavior. So why were you asking your audience, me, to sit with that discomfort?
1: I don't see discomfort as a bad thing by watching a movie. Also, I like to be in discomfort when I watch a movie.
2: Yeah, me too. But then,
1: because it put me off balance. And yeah. So maybe I find myself more open. And this is also what happens to Giulio. He would never jump in a car with these two guys, but it happens. And so that's what I like. Also, for me, alcohol in the film is not just... For me, it's very similar to what happens in Stalker by Tarkovsky, that they need to be drunk in order to know the map of the area. That's how I also see it. The alcohol is between realistic and not realistic in the film.
2: You're talking about Tarkovsky Stalker. Is that what you were saying? Yeah. How did you balance, though, the need we have to see those characters as simpatico or lovable? Or did you just not feel we needed that?
1: For me, it's more like when you observe someone, at the beginning you tend to judge this person.
2: Yeah.
1: But when you spend a great deal of time with someone, you see their homes, their lives, their families. For me, everyone is holy there somehow. I lose myself in the observation of lives.
2: The women in the film are not main characters. And in fact, a couple of them exist off screen. An ex-wife, a sex worker. Why did you take that decision?
1: Because I wanted to explore masculinity and what it means now. And so I had this radical choice of portraying women as very far away. They sort of isolate themselves from women. And for me, it was a way to isolate my two characters and explore their behavior between men.
2: And talking about your region, the bars, the roads, the villages of that Veneto region become more than just locations in the film. They feel like they're emotional landscapes. So what were you hoping that those places would say to us? I mean, it's an Italy perhaps that we don't often see on screen.
1: Yeah, I think it's for a non-Italian audience. It's very interesting to see this side of Italy because it's not what we as Italian tend to show outside Italy. So I think in my film there is a lack of picturesque location, more of a raw depiction of the landscape, which is, by the way, where most of Italian people live. We don't live all in
2: Rome, like, or Milan or Venice.
1: Yeah, exactly. And even Venice in the film, it's not the Venice of the tourist that you always maybe see.
2: Exactly.
1: Also because it's with my film, I didn't want to sell anything. I didn't have to sell a place. I wanted a realistic and honest portrait of Italian landscape now.
2: Well, when audiences leave the cinema after seeing the last one for the road, what conversation do you hope that they're going to have about their own lives?
1: I think the film speaks about sort of chronic nostalgia you can have about your past lives and what happened and what didn't happen in your life. But I wanted to make a film with a sort of a bright ending.
2: Yeah.
1: So I hope that the film helps people to move on from nostalgia.
2: Francesco Sosai, thank you so very much. You're listening to The Arts Hour from the BBC World Service. The late Indian artist Mrinalini Mukherjee was a modernist sculptor who over four decades until her death in 2015 made monumental works using dyed and woven hemp fiber, an unconventional

0: conventional material for sculpting, as well as bronzes, ceramics, drawings and watercolours. Recently, a selection of her art was exhibited in the UK, and her close friend and fellow artist Bharti Kher told the BBC about her first encounters with Mrinalini and her work.
1: I came to India in 1993, and I think I met Dilu that year. She was such a character. Mrinalini, all her friends called her Dilu. She was quite a force. I think in a time when experiments in modernism, specifically in India, were really of the hour, of the moment, I think that her sort of radical dialogue that she had between fine arts and craft, between the local traditions of and Indian temple sculpture, that was really important. She kind of elevated weaving, knotting, you know, things like tying. And all these sort of techniques were kind of relegated in some ways to the margins. But Dilu, as a person, she was reservedly unapologetic about her work. She really knew what she was doing. Whether people were listening or watching her, it didn't really matter. She was very courageous in the way that she worked. Material was never the message. It was just something that took her where she needed to go. And she was really aware that the materials that she used carried both cultural and political and gender histories, as well as this idea of her own female force. I mean, to talk about things like the yaksha, the yatras, and all of that 5,000-year-old civilization at that time, when it was a bit perhaps too raw, when India was like marching towards a sort of modernism. But, you know, her work was deeply poetic. Form was really important. For me, it was just the physicality of her materials, the way that she was so fluid with form. For me, it resonates with my own explorations of the body that I've been doing for the past 30 years or so.
0: Bharti Kher talking about Mrinalini Mukherjee and her work. And Bharti's own work, incidentally, is on display at the Tate Modern in London and at the Vancouver Art Gallery. And she's married to one of my favourite contemporary Indian artists, Subodh Gupta. But Badisha is our cultural critic today. Badisha, tell me how you respond to Mrinalini Mukherjee's work.
2: She's such an extraordinary artist because she had interests and talents in all different forms of artistic expression. You actually mentioned the favourite of my works by her, these monolithic and yet strangely earthy and organic forms, which she created by knotting up hemp and using natural fibers and natural materials to create something that is tantric, alien, monolithic, industrial, and yet friendly and full of personality all at the same
0: time.
2: What
0: a brilliant description.
2: And she uses earthy colours, which are relatively rare in sculpture. Mustard yellow.
0: And a sort of earthy red.
2: Yes, earthy red, terracotta tones.
0: Yes.
2: But she always eluded the eye, and it's taken a long time for her to be seen as an artist who has created a body of work which is worthy to be toured nationally and internationally. And this is part of the international art world finally engaging and re-engaging with South Asian visual art, which to me is one of India in particular, but the entire region generally's greatest exports and greatest source of innovation and growth.
0: Thank you, Badisha. Finally, on today's Arts Hour, Sudanese singer and oud player Soulaf, whose music draws on the rich heritage of her home country. Now based in France, Soulaf's sounds are a blend of traditional Nubian rhythms and Sufi poetry combined with electronic soundscapes. Here she is with the BBC's Keris Matthews, who asked her what kind of music she listened to growing up.
3: Different kind of music, like oriental music and music from desert also a lot, and Sudanese music, and yeah.
4: And when you say music from desert, do you mean the kind of like a real linear kind of rhythmic slow kind of music?
3: I mean, for example, Mauritanian songs, or songs from Mali, or songs from like Tuareg song,
4: Which brings you to your association with Tanari Wen.
3: Exactly,
4: How was that tour?
3: It was super amazing. It was a great experience for me because I was a big fan for them since ever. And my dream was just to attend the show for them. So touring with them and being with them in the same bus, touring and just doing a lot of music and chatting with them and knowing a lot about their experience, it was such a tremendous experience for me.
4: But Sulaf, your work, your voice, you're a songwriter, you're a multi-instrumentalist, and that's what we're celebrating with you today. Your debut's not out till October, so we're here early. So should we hear the first song?
3: Yeah.
4: And what is this song? What language are you singing? And also, what are the lyrics? What's the story?
3: The language is Arabic. And all the album is written and composed by my grandfather, Abdulazim Sid Ahmed.
4: Was he a poet?
3: Yeah. He was doing that just for fun, if I can say. He was a very spiritual Sufist man. So all the songs, they're spiritual, and except one song, the first song of the album. And this one is Nada, and it's a spiritual song. It speaks about when the light came, like his journey from when he found himself spiritually, if you can say.

the music of Sulaf. And that's it for this week's Arts Hour. Thank you for your ears, and thank you to both my guests, Francesco Sosai and Vidisha. For now, from me, Nikki Badey, studio managers Duncan Hannant and Steve Greenwood, and producers Nikki Paxman and Kieran Birmingham, see you next week.

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5: Coming up after the news, in Mexico, a mysterious vigilante has been nicknamed Batman after repeatedly hunting down people accused of stealing motorbikes. And that takes us on a mission through the unexpected lands of science. From a real human superpower, echolocation, to a psychology experiment which answers the question, how do people behave when Batman walks onto a train? Plus, we track down the real Batman. Seriously, this guy had the nickname long before our motorbike thief vigilante. And finally, I admit something I struggle with as a science journalist, and we all have a chat about what to do about it. All that and more coming up on Unexpected Elements.
6: Live from NPR News in Washington, I'm Louise Schiavone. Iran's foreign minister is in Oman today for talks over control of the Strait of Hormuz. This comes as Iran and the U.S. traded fire this week, which NPR's Emily Feng reports ended a temporary ceasefire between the two countries.
7: Iran's Abbas Araghchi is in the Gulf country of Oman today. The two countries have been trying to hammer out an agreement to open the Strait of Hormuz, but Oman is against Iran's proposal for Tehran to collect mandatory tolls on ships passing through. Oman has been an important diplomatic back channel between the U.S. and Iran as well. And the U.S. has tried to open a safe maritime channel that hugs Oman's coast and bypasses Iranian control of the strait. But ship traffic is overall slowed after the U.S. and Iran fired at each other's military assets this week. Ship tracking data shows the number of vessels making it through the Strait of Hormuz dropping by nearly half on Thursday. Emily Feng, NPR News.
6: On his Truth Social platform, President Trump has responded to open calls for his killing from inside Iran. He wrote that 1,000 missiles are locked and loaded and aimed at Iran should they act on that threat. At the White House Friday, President Trump's border czar, Tom Homan, did not comment on the fatal shooting of a man by ICE agents in Houston this week. Homan says the investigation should proceed and that ICE officers will be held accountable if they are found at fault.
8: We're going to hold our officers to high standard, but we got to wait for the investigation to play out because who knows, is there body cam footage? Is there cell phone videos?
6: Three men who survived the incident in Houston say no officer was threatened. A lawyer involved in the case says the men told him an officer shot and killed Lorenzo Salgado Araujo through the passenger side window Tuesday during an attempted traffic stop. The three reject a Department of Homeland Security charge that the man killed had rammed an ICE vehicle. The governor of Michigan is facing growing pressure to pull her National Guard troops out of Washington, D.C., now that the 4th of July celebrations have finished. This comes amid concerns they were being used as part of President Trump's anti-crime task force. NPR's Kat Lonsdorf has details.
9: All 13 members of D.C. City Council signed a letter asking for Whitmer to withdraw her troops. A coalition of more than two dozen civil society groups sent a similar letter earlier this week. Michigan is one of several Democratic-led states to recently send National Guard troops to D.C. under strict orders to only participate in America 250 proceedings. But local D.C. residents and activists have documented Guard from those states participating in presence patrols in neighborhoods far from the celebration. Something the thousands of troops under President Trump's ongoing task force have been doing for months. Whitmer has previously said she would pull her troops if used in such a way. Kat Lonsdorf, NPR News, Washington.
6: This is NPR. 1,900 personnel are continuing to battle a massive wildfire in southern Colorado. First on the scene when the blaze broke out almost 2 weeks ago were a couple of dozen local volunteer firefighters. Now the fire has become personal to many of them. From member station KRCC, Shanna Lewis reports.
10: The Aspen Acres fire has destroyed hundreds of structures across two counties. That includes the homes of a third of the volunteer firefighters in the tiny community of Beulah. Tom Lacka is the fire captain there. He says they didn't stand down.
11: It's hard in your own backyard because it wasn't about protecting such and such an address. It wasn't a number. It wasn't a road name. It was a person whose house we were looking to protect.
10: Lacka says they may have their differences in his community, but they stand together. And they'll come back and do what it takes to rebuild. For NPR News, I'm Shauna Lewis in Pueblo, Colorado.
6: At the annual Running of the Bulls event in Pamplona, Spain, one runner was gored in the face during the San Fermin Festival. Six bulls and accompanying steers charged through the thrill seekers sprinting along narrow streets alongside the animals. A black bull broke away early, ran into a group of people and hit one on the side of the face. In all, 12 people needed medical attention, according to a local hospital. This was the fifth morning run of the eight-day festival. It's been 100 years since the publication of Ernest Hemingway's The Sun Also Rises, whose publication made the event internationally famous. I'm Louise Schiavone, NPR News, Washington.
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13: So this week I had a fun debate with my friends, one that I've had many times before, but somehow it never gets old. If you could have one superpower, what would it be? Popular answers include teleportation, flying, and invisibility. Invisibility probably came out on top, until someone pointed out that if your eyes are also invisible, light would need to pass straight through them so you wouldn't be able to see anything. So many switched to flying. But that turns out to be less appealing when you remember that birds need hollow, air-filled bones and enormous chest muscles to take flight. Fine. No flying. So finally, most of us settled on teleportation. Until a physicist in the room started asking awkward questions about the Earth rotating, orbiting the sun, and hurtling through space. If your teleportation device got the calculations slightly wrong, you might not only arrive in Paris, but you might arrive in Paris travelling at several hundred kilometres an hour. Sometimes being a pedant really spoils the fun. I'm Caroline Steele from the BBC World Service. This is Unexpected Elements.

0: As always, I'm joined by a couple of wonderful international journalists. In Nairobi, Kenya, we have Phyllis Mwati. Welcome, Phyllis.
1: Thank you, Caroline, for having me, and hujambo.
0: And joining us all the way from up north in Nunavut, Canada, it's Maral Jamal. Hi, Maral.
2: Hi, Caroline. Thanks for having me.
0: Now, both of you, I of course need to ask you, what superhero skill would you choose?
1: Okay, so I choose flying because, you know, it lets me travel much faster, reach places. Of course, the amazing views, seeing the world from the sky would be a unique and beautiful experience. So I choose flying.
0: Interesting. So you wouldn't go for the ease of teleportation?
1: No.
0: You're happy to put in the work?
1: Yeah.
0: You're happy to have hollow bones?
1: Yes.
0: All for the joy of flying.
1: And the views.
0: Yeah, and the views. I agree. What about you, Maral?
2: I think I would choose teleportation because my family is halfway across the world. So I would take the risk of doing some damage, but like be able to go see them whenever I want.
0: Oh, that's really nice. And also, I guess you could teleport somewhere strategically, like into the middle of a field. So it doesn't matter if you've got your calculations slightly wrong. You don't end up accidentally teleporting into a wall.
2: Yeah.
0: Perfect answers. So this is the science show inspired by the news. Every week we take a headline and follow it somewhere unexpected, uncovering the science hiding underneath it. We may not have X-ray vision or the ability to fly, but making sense of science is our superpower. We always start with a story from the news, though, and this week, something a bit offbeat caught our eye.
3: In Mexico, where a rise in motorcycle thefts has led an unidentified individual to take matters into their own hands.
4: A faceless vigilante has been roaming the streets, hunting down motorbike thieves in the dead of night. Five alleged thieves were found tied to public lampposts. The mysterious figure has been dubbed the Mexican Batman. An investigation has been launched to find the mystery suspect.
0: In the city of Lagos de Monero in Mexico, a mysterious vigilante has been nicknamed Batman after repeatedly hunting down people accused of stealing motorbikes. And instead of quietly handing suspects over to the police, he's been taping them to lampposts and leaving a sign accusing them of theft. And now is probably a good time to point out that the BBC does not endorse vigilanteism of any type, even involving superheroes. Phyllis, you're up first. Where's the science with this one?
1: Okay, now, Caroline, talking about superheroes, most of us know that they want to make the world a better place, right? So this got me thinking about, you know, a whole area of actual psychology research on what's called prosocial behavior. And I want to pose this to you, Caroline. Do you know about this term? Have you heard about it?
0: I've heard about it. I couldn't give you an exact definition, but it's something to do with sort of acting in a less selfish way, a more sort of community focused way, right?
1: Yes, you are correct. So it's the term that psychologists use for actions intended to benefit someone else, you know, so it's anything from helping a stranger pick up their shopping to offering a seat on a crowded train.
0: So basically being a good human.
1: Mm-hmm. So now, Caroline and Miral, I want you to imagine you are from work, you know, you're using your usual train and you're staring out of the window. And at the next stop, you see Batman getting on. Not the real Batman, but, you know, just someone dressed as him. This is exactly the situation that researchers used in Milan. So what do? They set up to conduct an experiment to see whether a small shock, you know, could trigger prosocial behavior. Now, these researchers carried out this experiment on the Milan metro. They had a woman who looked heavily pregnant get on the train. And then in half the cases, they had a man who was dressed as Batman get on with the woman. Okay, so the aim was to see if people would give up their seats for the pregnant woman more if Batman was present or not.
0: Interesting. Okay, what did they find?
1: Now imagine this. Without Batman, passengers offered their seats in about 38% of journeys. But with Batman present, that figure increased to around 67%. Now, researchers theorize that this is because seeing something surprising makes us pay more attention to our surroundings. So we are more likely to engage in prosocial behavior.
0: Interesting. Okay, so maybe you're more likely to notice Batman, and therefore you're more likely to notice the pregnant woman that got on with him, and then you're more likely to give up your seat.
1: Yes. So also there are the researchers' interpretation that because many people they interviewed afterwards, those who gave up their seats said that They didn't even notice Batman. So now they theorize this was an unconscious thing. You know, they unconsciously registered something different on the train and it made them change their behavior. But again, Caroline, we need to stress that that's their interpretation. This study only shows people are more likely to give up their seats, but not why.
0: Mm. I can imagine I might also be more likely to give up my seat if Batman gets on a train, because everyone will be sort of looking at Batman and aware of each other, and maybe you're more likely to act in a pro-social way if you're conscious of other people watching you. So maybe the kind of social pressure makes people give up their seat as well. What do you both think you would do if you were part of this experiment? If you were sat on a train and you saw Batman get on, do you think you'd be more likely to give up your seat?
2: Yeah, it's an interesting question. I definitely think I would be likelier to give up my seat, because I think of all the times I take the train when I'm in another city and pay no attention. But every time I'm like on a train with my friends, suddenly everything is more vivid and I'm more aware and just paying attention to the environment more. So I think sometimes there are people who bring your environment into focus a lot more. And in this instance, it's Batman, and I could totally see myself being more aware of my environment. And if I saw someone who needed a seat, almost doing that unconsciously a bit more.
1: Yeah. So I also think I would, but then I don't really associate this with Batman, because for example, in Kenya, it's really common for people to give up their seats on public transport out of respect or to help someone they think deserves it. And I think we've grown up to that. So I think generally, if I would see the pregnant woman without even seeing the Batman, I would definitely give up my seat.
0: Oh, thank you for this. So next time I see Batman on a train, I'll watch to see if people start giving up their seats. Miral, you're up next. Where are we going?
2: So I went in a completely different direction from Phyllis. The path that I want to take you guys on is echolocation. I'm wondering if you guys have heard of that.
0: Yes, I have. So echolocation is something that bats and I think over 1,000 other species do. So they basically make a noise and then detect sound waves reflecting off objects and use those reflected waves to build a picture of the environment around them.
2: Yeah, it's interesting because echolocation is used by animals, but it's also used by people. So I want to talk about human echolocation. And I believe, Caroline, you've tried this as well.
0: Yes, I have. It was for a show I did years ago. And basically, I had to talk and walk towards a wall and try and work out where the wall was based on the sound of my voice. And I was convinced that I was going to slam headfirst into this wall. But actually, I found it quite easy to work out where the wall was. I was really surprised by the fact I could get any information out of the sort of reflections of my voice. And I still find it incredible that this is something that humans are capable of. I really thought it was reserved for bats.
2: Yeah, so it's so interesting because not only can humans learn to echolocate, they can do it in 10 weeks. And people can essentially learn to tell how far away things are and even what materials objects are made of. And it's been known about since the 1950s and has allowed people to learn how to rock climb, mountain bike, and rollerblade. People in general use either their bodies or external devices to make a sound, sometimes using their tongues or mobility sticks. Women are even wearing high heels to use the clicking sound to be able to echolocate.
0: Okay, I feel like I should give this a go sat at my desk in the studio. So in front of me, I've got a laptop and two screens, which is quite a reflective surface. So I'm going to shut my eyes and click and see if I can get a sense of where they are. Okay. Oh, my, I've forgotten how to click with my tongue. Okay, right, that was me facing a screen. Let me try facing the other way, see if that feels different. Ooh. Okay, I think I can notice a bit of a difference. When I click facing the screen, the click sounds louder to me. Okay. Phyllis, do you want to give that a go and see if you look as embarrassing as I did?
1: Yes, yes, let me try.
0: (clears throat) You're a good clicker, Phyllis.
1: I'm a good clicker, but I'm not good at echolocation. I feel like it's all the same.
0: It sounds the same?
1: Yes, to me it sounds the same.
2: So we actually have what an expert sounds like echolocating. Both of you did a good job, but let's hear that so it gives you a better idea of what it might sound like.
0: Oh, we need more clicks. I don't think I have the tongue muscle for this.
1: It's faster.
0: Okay, so back to the science. What do we know about what's going on inside people's brains when they're echolocating?
2: During brain scans, participants showed increased auditory cortex activation in response to sound in general, as well as higher gray matter density in auditory areas. But also, both blind and sighted people displayed responses to echoes in their visual cortex.
0: Interesting. Okay, so even though people are doing this without any sight, they're still sort of activating the area of their cortex associated with sight. Listeners, do you use echolocation or have you been inspired to give it a go? Let us know any tips and let us know how you got on. You can email us unexpected@bbc.co.uk or WhatsApp +44 330 678 3080. Still to come, we're joined by a real life Batman. I'm being deadly serious. That's coming up after this.
5: I'm Lisa Ram, host of Morning Edition. 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
0: You're listening to Unexpected Elements from the BBC World Service, where we find the science hiding in plain sight. This week, an alleged motorbike thief vigilante, dubbed Mexico's Batman, has us discussing superhero science. But the nickname Batman belonged to another long before this news story. Dr. Rodrigo Medellin is Senior Professor of Ecology at the National Autonomous University of Mexico, and he is Mexico's original Batman. That's Bat, space, man. Rather than fighting criminals, Rodrigo has spent decades fighting for the conservation of bats, and he's with us now. Welcome, Rodrigo.
9: Thank you, Caroline.
0: So before we dive straight into this interview, Phyllis Morale, I think we should have a quick chat about how we feel about bats.
1: I think I find bats frightening simply because they are unfamiliar and they're active at night when I'm not. So I am open to learning more about them.
2: I actually think bats are so cute. I'm like, I want to know more about you. We could be pals.
0: That's very cute. So, Rodrigo, bats often have quite a negative public image. Why do you think they sort of get such bad press?
9: There's a group of animals that nobody likes: snakes, spiders, scorpions, bats. But none of those do more for your everyday well-being than bats. So why did this happen? It's a series of issues, but it's the fact that they are nocturnal. And also our very good friend Bram Stoker, when he was writing his wonderful novel Dracula, up to that moment, the reputation of bats in cultures around the world, from China to Mexico, etc., was really positive. But then he decided that his vampire needed to fly long, long distances, and he chose a bat. And then from there, everything else came crashing down.
2: I was wondering about this, like, common fear that people have, which is that bats give you rabies. Should we be that scared of bats that we completely avoid them at all costs?
9: To this day, 99% of the unfortunate human cases of rabies are caused by unvaccinated dogs or cats. And the remaining 1% is caused by rabid foxes or raccoons, and eventually every once in a while, a bat or two. So it's been grossly exaggerated. But because rabies is a lethal disease, we cannot run any risk. If a bat has come into your home, don't touch it with your bare hand. Put a box on top and then a cardboard behind it underneath, and then just take it to the window and let it go.
0: You mentioned that bats do a lot for us. What do bats do for us? I mean, I guess they're part of the food chain, but what else?
9: Number one is pest control. 3 out of every 4 species of bats feed on insects. If you're going to eat anything based on corn or rice or wheat, you are connected to bats, because bats give us about 20 to 30% of those crops. Without them, the pests would eat that 20 to 30%. Number two, seed dispersal. There's many plants in the world, mostly tropical plants, that depend on bats for their dispersal of their seeds. The third benefit that we have is pollination. There's many plants that are either ecologically or economically important for bats. What can I say, Caroline? I'm a Mexican. And if you start thinking of a drink that really epitomizes the Mexican spirit, it's tequila, right? Well, guess what? We have tequila thanks to bats pollinating this giant humongous plant called agave. And those agaves flower once in their life and then they die. And if bats are not around, bye-bye agaves and bye-bye tequila.
0: Which bat is this that's pollinating agave for tequila?
9: This is the lesser long-nosed bat, or, as Sir David Attenborough named him, the tequila bat.
0: I've heard a little bit about the lesser long-nosed bat. Doesn't it have a sort of an epic migration journey?
9: It's an incredibly epic migration. The migration takes them from central and southern Mexico to extreme northern Mexico and the southwest of the United States, flying more than 1,700 kilometers, an animal that weighs only 27 grams. It's only the females that migrate. The males stay behind on the beach of central and southern Mexico, scratching their bellies, saying good luck with the baby.
1: So how do scientists study them and know all these things about them without really disturbing them?
9: It is a challenge. In fact, we continue to learn a lot as technology develops to follow them in their migrations. Right now, we're starting with a new technology, which is if your cell phone has the location on, that tag that the bats is carrying on their back is going to use your phone to connect to the satellite and send the location. And that is letting us know which are the stepping stone caves that they use on the way up or down.
0: So you've spent decades working on bat conservation. Is there a species that you're particularly worried about at the moment, or are bats thriving?
9: Well, there's many species, unfortunately, that still remain endangered of extinction. We've been working for the conservation of them, including the lesser long-nosed bat or the tequila bat. And it was the first mammal to ever be delisted because of a recovery program in Mexico in 2014. But then there's others, like the tiny little flat-headed bat, a bat no bigger than my thumb, that was declared extinct in 1996. And then in 2004, we were in the area where this species lives, and we decided to set up mist nets to catch whatever bat we were able to catch there. And we found, to our amazement, 8 of this supposedly extinct species. You can imagine the tequila flowed that night, right? So now we have a recovery plan going.
0: I really want to know if you've got pet bats or if you've ever kept bats.
9: I started at a very, very, very early age. And in those years, yes, I brought bats to the family home, including the amazing vampire bats. From more than 1,500 species of bats in the world, only 3 eat blood. But they're so fascinating. They are probably the only bat that I have seen that actually makes eye contact with you.
0: But how did you feed them? Did you offer up an arm?
9: Almost. Actually, one time I did that, but I went to the vet school at the University of Mexico. I asked, can I bleed a cow from one of those big veins that they have in their bellies? I brought that to my home, and I took my mom's ice trays from the freezer, removed the ice, replaced it with blood, and put them back in the ice chest. And then I would thaw one ice cube of blood per vampire per night. Problem solved.
0: Oh my gosh, I'm also just picturing your poor mum going to get some ice on a hot day and being like, oh, there's no cubes of ice, there's only cubes of blood.
9: But they would still let me do that, you know. My dad was in the ice cream business, and sometimes I would have a dead bat and I would put it in an ice cream pot, you know, in the freezer. And my brother's friends would go, I want some ice cream, and they would find a bat.
0: Fantastic. Thank you so much for joining us, Rodrigo. You just radiate bat love. It's lovely. It's been great talking to you.
9: Thank you for having me.
0: So a hunt for a Mexican vigilante targeting suspected motorbike thieves led us to track down the real Mexican Batman. And we've uncovered a real-life human superpower, echolocation. Plus, we finally know what happens when Batman gets on a train. People are more likely to give up their seat. But don't leave us just yet. Coming up, what do a barcode and a spoonful of soil have in common? We'll have the answer for you after this.
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0: Coming up after the news, we go through our inbox and share some emails from our lovely listeners. Brace yourself for dog periods, space sex, and an excellent science joke. And we take a moment to reflect as science journalists. How do we talk about scientists? And does that accurately reflect the scientific process? It's more fun and less existential than that sounds, I promise. That and more coming up on Unexpected Elements shortly.
14: BBC News with Lisa Costello. Iran's Foreign Minister Abbas Araghchi has arrived in Oman ahead of scheduled negotiations with the United States. A US delegation is also expected in Oman later today. The Trump administration has called on Iran to publicly state that the Strait of Hormuz is open. The US government has made the first ever compensation payments totaling nearly $3 million to people affected by a mysterious illness known as Havana syndrome. American diplomats stationed in the Cuban capital first reported falling ill and hearing piercing sounds at night in 2016. Nigeria's army says it lost several officers during a month-long operation to rescue 44 school children and teachers abducted in Oyo State in May. The children are receiving medical treatment before being reunited with their families. Ukraine's President Volodymyr Zelensky says 11 people were injured in the latest overnight Russian bombardment of Kyiv. There were also strikes in Ukraine's Odessa region. Officials say 2 people were killed. Uganda's government says at least 16 people have died from hunger in recent weeks in the northeastern region of Karamoja due to a prolonged drought. A statement from Uganda's prime minister said thousands of families have been left without food. A leading Indonesian anti-corruption prosecutor has resigned after police investigating graft cases seized millions of dollars in cash and gold bars during raids at properties, including his home. Febri Adriansyah has denied the seized assets are linked to corruption. The US National Weather Service is warning of a major heat risk in southern Florida today as England and Norway prepare to face off in their World Cup quarterfinal in Miami. The players will face temperatures in the low 30s Celsius, compounded by high humidity. BBC News.
0: This is Unexpected Elements from the BBC World Service, the science show that takes inspiration from the news. I'm Caroline Steele in Cardiff in Wales, and with me are...
1: Phyllis Mote in Nairobi, Kenya.
2: And Maral Jamal in Nunavut, Canada.
0: Now, the three of us are journalists. We watch and add to the stories that reach people around the world every week. And next up is a chance for one of us to highlight a story that they feel has unjustly gone under the radar of global news. Panelists are also offered a tempting bonus point if they can link their unsung science story to the theme of the show. Although, I should say, bonus points are worthless and come with absolutely no reward. Maral, I think you're up this week. What have you got? And can you link it to this week's theme?
2: So I don't think I'm going to be able to link it to the theme, but I did want to talk about a really cool story from here in Nunavut. And I want to talk about how eDNA is being used to map the biodiversity of the Arctic Ocean.
0: Okay, so I have to start with asking you, what is eDNA? It makes me think of, I don't know, like electronic DNA?
2: Not quite. It's environmental DNA, which is essentially genetic material shed by all organisms. So fish, birds, insects, microbes, everything we shed into the environment from feces to skin to tissues and mucus, all of this is known as environmental DNA or eDNA. And it's interesting because researchers are using it as a snapshot to know what organisms or what microbes exist in the Arctic Ocean, how many of them there are, and what problems they can help us solve when it comes to the Arctic Ocean and our oceans in a larger sense.
0: So how do you use eDNA to map biodiversity in the Arctic Ocean?
2: The researchers that I spoke with at the University of Calgary, they collected water samples over 6 years and from different locations along the Arctic Ocean aboard the Amundsen Icebreaker. And they're doing both DNA sequencing and identifying particularly the microbes or animals that are important to the communities in Nunavut and the Canadian Arctic.
0: So when they've collected all this information, what do the scientists do with it?
2: The information that these researchers had, they took that back to communities on the ground. So for example, the data that they collected or the microbes that they collected along the coast of like Cambridge Bay in Nunavut, they took that back to the communities and said, hey, here's like the microbes that we found in the water samples that we collected. And do you have any issues that you want to address or do you have any questions about this? And the community said, well, we're seeing that our muskox is struggling a bit. Can you help make the connection? And so the connection they made was that there are parasites in the water that are unique to the environment in Cambridge Bay. And that's affecting the health of the muskox that is, you know, using the water or, you know, living alongside this water in Cambridge Bay as well.
0: Interesting. So lots of important information, really.
2: Yeah. And eDNA is a pretty simple and like pretty well-used system, but it's been interesting because it's coming into the Arctic now, in some ways, at least in the Canadian Arctic, you know, because it's so difficult to travel to communities here. And a lot of the biodiversity that we deal with are like, you know, animals that need to be protected and that are important to communities. You're not always going to be able to look at a muskox and know what's wrong with it or have samples from the muskox itself. So eDNA that's collected from the environment around a muskox, including the water, is one way of understanding what's happening to the muskox in a larger sense.
0: Maral, I feel bad because you've said muskox many times, so I should have asked this before, but what is a muskox? Is it an ox that smells like musk?
2: Well, I can't confirm what a musk ox smells like, but it is sort of like an ox and it's found in the Western Arctic. So it is an animal that is quite important to Inuit communities in the Western Arctic off Nunavut, and it's used to feed communities. And muskox fur is actually like long and quite thin. So it's used, you know, for creating coats sometimes, or to use along the lines of the hood of your parka, for example. But it's mostly used in men's parka more than women's.
0: Interesting. So it's an important species in your part of the world.
2: It is, yeah.
1: So this is very interesting, because this approach, eDNA, is actually being used in Kenya. There's a pilot study that's happening in a town called Lake Kipia in our country. So from soil samples to measure how well dryland ecosystems are recovering. Now, instead of relying only on what the researchers can see, they are using a technique called metabarcoding. They do it to identify DNA from many different organisms in a single sample. So it gives the scientists a much broader picture of biodiversity, as you've said, you know, and ecosystem health. So it's already happening in these parts too.
0: So we actually talked about metabarcoding on the show a few weeks ago. So it's a new DNA sequencing technique where you can identify multiple species from one environmental sample. An environmental sample being something like a spoonful of soil, which I think is pretty cool. Thanks, Maral, and thank you, Phyllis. And now we know what a barcode and a spoonful of soil have in common. They both contain a hidden code that can tell you what's inside. We've come to the part of the show where we dig through our inbox, listen to our voice notes and read our postcards to hear what you have to say about our past shows. Now, if you listened last week, you'll remember we shared some science jokes. One went down well, others required a bit too much explaining. Now, some of you have written in with your own comic contributions. Phyllis, could you read out this first email?
1: Yes, sure, Caroline. So this one comes to us from Pat in the UK. Vanna Heisengel, or Heisenberg, is out driving and gets stopped by the police. "Do you know how fast you are going?" asks the policeman. "Only vaguely," says Heisenberg, "but I know exactly where I am."
0: I love that one. Very nerdy, but great. Maral, I'm getting crickets from you.
2: No, that was a good one. I'm here. I think my Zoom might be blocking my quiet laughter, but that was actually a good one. It might not necessarily translate, you know, in different situations, but if you're a nerd, nerd recognizes nerd in that joke.
0: So it's based on the Heisenberg uncertainty principle, which basically says you can't know both the position of something and its exact momentum. So you can only know where something is or how fast it's going. And because Heisenberg doesn't know how fast he's going, he can know exactly where he is. I think that's a great joke. Not only is it nerdy, it's also physics, which is my favorite. So I'm giving it a 9 out of 10. What would you guys rate it?
1: Yeah. I rate it 8.5 because it's so sciencey. It's so unexpected. So yeah.
0: That's good. 8.5 is specific. I like that, Phyllis. What about you, Maral?
2: Yeah, I would go for a 9 or 9.5 as well. I should say, like, there's something nice about these nerdy jokes that you sometimes have to explain. I think there would be people who would really appreciate this joke, especially with the explanation.
0: Now, staying on themes from last week, we also talked about the difficulties of having a period in space, which women have experienced. And we also talked about the challenges of having a baby in space, which no one has yet experienced. Now, David in Belgium wrote in to share a hole in the plan to eventually colonize Mars. He puzzles. Shall I read this, or does anyone else want to give it a go? It's about space sex.
1: Okay, let me go. How can you plan a colony without figuring out space sex first? The physics alone is a logistical nightmare. Newton's third law basically is the first problem. Plus, I read that recent studies show that microgravity makes human sperm completely lose its sense of direction.
0: Interesting. Thanks so much for getting in touch, David. So we've actually covered this sperm research on unexpected elements before. As David said, sperm orientation and navigation are seriously disrupted when in reduced gravity. And that sounds like it's probably a problem for fertilization. But the gravity on Mars is about a third of the strength of the gravity here on Earth, which is much better than, say, on the International Space Station, where there's basically zero gravity. So maybe that will help.
1: Okay, so what this means is that a microgravity may, you know, may affect how an embryo, if we are going deeper into these implants and how a fetus develops microgravity.
0: Yes, sperm maybe take cues from the force of gravity acting on them in terms of which direction to swim. And if they're in microgravity, it seems that they're quite disorientated, which might be a problem for fertilization of humans in the future. So maybe we need to bring IVF to space. As for the physics of sex in space, as far as we know, no one has ever had sex in space. So maybe that's an experiment for the future.
2: I mean, if I can just say, like, I think the big challenge for me when I think about space is we have a long way to go in figuring out takeout food. And what I really, really love is takeout food of any kind on any day, at any time. And just, you know, like the joy of coming home with a takeout container that sometimes has Indian food, sometimes just has fries, sometimes has onion rings. Like the thought of not having that feels just as bad as anything. Like, you know, as like more than figuring out reproduction, I'm like, what do we do about this takeout food situation that we all genuinely love?
0: Oh, I love how you're like, forget about space sex. What about space takeaways? I mean, fair. Yeah, it would be too long to order a takeaway from your local Indian restaurant. That would be a problem. Unless we got to a point where we'd colonized Mars so much that you did have a local chip shop that you could order a takeaway from. But I imagine that won't be for a long time. So I'm guessing you don't want to sign up to be the first wave of humans to head to Mars.
2: No.
0: Okay, so I think I would be weirdly quite, I mean, I'm claustrophobic, so you wouldn't be able to get me in a spaceship. But if I could teleport to Mars safely, then I think I'd be quite well suited to life on Mars because I like bland food. I like sort of gloopy food. I think I'd be quite happy living on freeze-dried food.
1: Oh.
0: I don't really like takeaways. They tend to taste of too much. So I'd be happy with my sort of bag of potato. That I just add a bit of water to and I suck through a straw. Happy days.
1: Oh, wow. Another thing I think is, I heard they said a hug isn't just simple as it sounds. You know, you might want to hug someone, but gravity might push each other apart. And I love hugs. No, I won't survive.
0: That's true. Yes, we need to work out a way to hug as well. Okay, we're many, many moons away from colonizing Mars. Thank you so much to everyone who's got in touch. If you'd like to be a part of the show, then please do send us your comments, science jokes, anything really. You can email unexpected@bbc.co.uk or you can WhatsApp us on +44 330 678 3080. We'll be right back after this.
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16: That's Dr. Atul Gawande, a former administrator.

0: 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Artists, activists, faith leaders, government officials, and more tell the story of Atlanta and what the nation can learn from how democracy is practiced and remade here. 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
1: Secrets of Nature, by explaining the molecular basis for sensing temperature and mechanical force. This represents a foundation for our perception of temperature, heat pain, touch, and the location and movement of our body called proprioception.
2: Now, by their nature, Nobel Prizes recognize exceptional individuals. And there's no doubt that Adam's work is exceptional. But when he was interviewed on NewsHour, he was very keen to share the credit.
3: It's not just the two of us. You know, these awards recognize just one or two people. It's important to note that there's a whole field of researchers studying this, including the many young, talented scientists working in our laboratories to make these discoveries.
2: I thought it was really cool when I heard this. It's really nice that he sort of takes a moment to acknowledge that it's not him as a lone individual. He's part of a bigger team.
4: I kind of love that because I think that science also can take so much time, like any professional field, and to reach that level of like work or excellence, it's never just one person, you know, and it's like an entire community that gets you there. So it's just cool to hear that.
2: Yeah, and I think as journalists, we can be part of the problem. I think it's quite tempting to talk about scientists as if they're lone wolves. They're individuals that push a field forward. Think Einstein, Newton, Stephen Hawking. And this is definitely a trap that I've personally fallen into in the past. In fact, I recently learned that my understanding of one scientist's story was missing the bigger picture. So, Maral, Phyllis, have either of you heard of Hedy Lamarr?
5: Yeah, and I'm shocked you saying scientists and then saying her name. I thought she was a movie star.
2: She is a movie star.
5: That's what I know about her.
2: Yes. So Hedy Lamarr was a Hollywood film star and a scientist or inventor. Maral, had you heard of her?
4: Again, like Phyllis, I had just heard about her in the context of films. So this is super interesting.
2: Oh, okay. Well, you guys are going to love this story. So during the Second World War, Hedy, alongside a famous composer called George Antheil, developed a frequency hopping system to prevent radio signals from being jammed.
4: That is so cool. Also, it's such an important time to be doing that work.
2: Yeah, she was very sort of her time. Have you heard of frequency hopping before?
5: I haven't.
2: Okay, so the way it works is if you've got two devices, like, say, a controller and a torpedo. I'm using the example of a torpedo because we're in World War II at this time. And the controller and the torpedo are communicating with each other using radio waves. Rather than sending messages at one frequency, which can quite easily be jammed by the enemy if they work the frequency out, instead, the two hop between different frequencies, making it very hard to pinpoint and block the message, which is a pretty clever solution, right?
5: Yeah, it is.
2: Now, I thought that the next part of Hedy and George's story was that their invention was taken up by the Navy and used during World War II. Until I came across Tony Rothman. He's a theoretical physicist who knows Hedy Lamarr and George Antheil's work inside out. Here he is.
6: George spent a considerable amount of time lobbying the Navy to use the system, but they rejected it. The only way they had to synchronize the receiver and the transmitter was to start them off at the same time. And so if anything got fouled up along the way, you know, it would just cease working. So it was not a very reliable system. No, it was completely shelved during the war.
2: So Hedy and George didn't create a system that controlled torpedoes. And although they did get a patent for their version of frequency hopping, they were far from the only ones with the idea. Here's another clip from my chat with Tony.
7: Not too long ago, a fellow named David Irvin, who's an engineer with a number of several dozen patents to his name. He's also a patent examiner who's practiced before the U.S. Patent Office. He had the wherewithal to actually look at the original documents surrounding the Lamarr Antheil patent that are in the Patent Office. And what he discovered was that, in fact, the Patent Office rejected the claim that they had invented frequency hopping. And this claim was that they had come up

0: with this idea, which we now call frequency hopping. They said, this is our idea. The patent examiner said, no, you didn't. This has been in other patents that have fully covered this, and they named, for instance, a patent by a Dutchman named Wilhelm Virchis, which is another of the predecessors, and another one. And anyway, but they said, we can't allow you to make this claim in the patent. So I think that's really the end of the story, that they invented this idea. We have the primary documents, and it's in black and white. And as far as I'm concerned, as a scientist, one document is worth a million rumors.
1: That's so interesting, because this is a story I have heard over and over again as a science journalist. And I think, you know, I'm kind of sad that it's not the case that Hedy Lamarr can sort of be credited entirely for frequency hopping, because it's such a lovely story. You know, as an actress, she's a sort of unlikely character. It's nice to have a woman massively contributing to an area of science, just because, you know, in history that hasn't been recognized often. But I guess, you know, that's also not often not how science works, right? It's rarely one person sort of being the inventor behind something, as often lots of people contributing a little bit.
0: You know, the public imagination, you know, Hollywood movies and so forth, you know, a discovery is always made by some lone inventor, some isolated genius who says, Eureka, and everything is clear, and, you know, does the thing from beginning to end. That's absolutely not how science works. Almost any scientific discovery or invention you can think of is made multiple times by multiple people.
1: So Hedy Lamarr is an example of an incredible human who was a cog in a big machine. So she and George did invent a version of frequency hopping, which has contributed to the Wi-Fi and Bluetooth technologies that we use today. But together, they're not the whole machine. And another example of this, which always makes me smile, is the inventor of the radio. So in the US, children in schools are taught that it's Marconi who invented the radio. Here in the UK, it's Oliver Lodge. In India, it's Jagadish Chandra Bose. In New Zealand, I think it's Ernest Rutherford. In Russia, it's Alexander Popov. I could go on. Moral Phyllis, do you know who's credited with inventing radio where you are?
2: For us, radio in Kenya, we know, even from, we are taught from school, that it wasn't invented by one person. We were told it was introduced, and we were taught it was introduced by the British colonial administration in the late 1920s. So we don't credit one person. We are told it was introduced as a broadcasting service. So there's no single individual that's credited with inventing radio in Kenya. No. Oh,
1: that's very interesting. Yeah. What about you, Moral?
3: I actually do not have the answer for this for Canada. I do know that the radio obviously played a pretty big role in Canada's presence during the Second World War, and also the role of Canadian journalists in bringing news from the ground back to Canadians here. But I'm not sure who Canadians credit with the creation of the radio here.
1: Interesting. And, you know, we've said a lot of names, right? But and none of these names are wrong. All of these people developed similar devices in 1894 or 1895. And it just goes to show, you know, it's not one person responsible for the whole of radio. Instead, it's lots of different people playing different parts at the same time. So where am I going with this? I guess it's been a bit of a self-indulgent reflection on what it means to be a good science journalist, and sort of a reminder not to fall for saying, don't let the truth get in the way of a good story. Because I think it can be tempting to almost sort of approximate things and be like, this person did this amazing thing, because that can sound like a better story than, oh, this person did this little thing, and then this person did this other little thing, and then this person did this other little thing because this person did this thing. And that can sound a bit less sort of romantic, but it's maybe a more accurate representation of science. Phyllis, what do you think?
2: No, I think I agree with you most times. And as you've said, it's a reflection to you, to me too. We just stick with one name, in fact, especially when there's been an award or something. So we stick to this person and that one person, and then we credit them and we want to talk about them and we invite them for all these interviews and all these things. But we forget that, you know, they're not alone. They have a multitude or crowds or so many people around them who are helping them.
3: I mean, even journalism is more often than not a group effort, the best journalism anyways. So I feel like we're so quick to tell stories of like the singular person or like the lone inventor, but our own work takes so many people. And so it's important to recognize that in other professions or fields as well.
1: Yes, true. I guess with journalism, you have things like someone writes an article and then their name is put on it, the byline. But actually, you know, someone might have helped them with the research. There's probably been an editor reading over the article. And I guess even here on Unexpected Elements, right, you hear our three voices. But behind us, there's a whole team, you know, doing lots of research, structuring the show, editing the show. And we credit them at the end, but you know, it's just a quick moment with their name, which in comparison to the amount of work they do, doesn't really feel like a very fair representation.
2: Yeah, and not all the time you'll get a guest like Adam in that show, BBC show, Is It NewsHour? Yeah, not all the time you'll get a guest like that who will then, you know, credit the other people. Sometimes they just go with the questions that you're asking them. And then it becomes as if it's a one-sided or, you know, you've overlooked other people.
1: Yeah, I think Adam's moment there of sort of thanking the whole team, the whole of science behind him was really important and really cool. Right, before we get too existential, I think it's time to wrap up. And I have a favour to ask for another World Service show. So the Evidence podcast is exploring the effects of microplastics and they need your help. If you have a question about how microplastics might be affecting our health, please send them to the.evidence@bbc.co.uk. And please do that by the 22nd of July and they'll try to give you an answer in the show. Right, that's all we have time for. Now I want to say a huge thank you to the team. Firstly, Phyllis Mwati. Thank you, Phyllis.
2: Asante sana, Caroline. Thank you.
1: And Maral Jamal in Nunavut, Canada. Thanks so much, Maral.
3: Thanks so much, Caroline and Phyllis.
1: I'm Caroline Steele, and as I said, the three of us didn't do this alone. The team of production superheroes were producer Margaret Cecil Hawkins with Ella Hubber, Robbie Wojciechowski and Alice McKee. Studio production was provided by Divan Rose. Do join us next week for more.

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1: On this summery Saturday morning, you are listening to WABE. I'm Emily Wu Pearson. Thanks for being here. Up ahead, the nation's oldest continuously operated weather observatory in Milton, Massachusetts, keeps track of a surprising climate indicator, the date the first blueberry ripens. What these juicy berries can tell us about the changing world in about 15 minutes on WABE.
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3: Live from NPR News in Washington, I'm Louise Schiavone. In Los Angeles County, about 45 miles northeast of L.A., there were evacuation orders and warnings in place Friday as the Summit Fire grew to around 2,700 acres. The CDC says a U.S. citizen who works for a humanitarian organization in the Democratic Republic of Congo has tested positive for Ebola. A variety of agencies are retracing the individual's contacts prior to his diagnosis to try to prevent the further spread of the disease. One of the strongest storms in the Pacific this year, Typhoon Bavi, is bearing down on the Philippines, Taiwan, and China. Flooding, landslides, and evacuations are reported in the affected regions. I'm Louise Schiavone, NPR News, Washington.

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4: Coming up on the Week in Review, it's hot outside, but runners are still running, soccer players are still kicking, and power bills are still rising. Also, we take a look at how the Metro Atlanta Venezuelan community is coming together to try and help those in their homeland after a recent devastating earthquake and aftershock.
5: Sherry Day Scott joins with an Atlanta arts and culture update after that, and I've got some podcasts for you. From the Upside of Jazz, Joe Alterman continues his exploration of how Black and Jewish communities created American popular music in the 20th century, this time with a look at the complicated business relationship between the two groups. Advice from a firefighter on how to stay safe this holiday weekend, that's on Health Wanted, plus a preview of a new podcast, Reimagining Democracy for a Good Life, which asks the question, what is democracy for? All that after this.
6: Live from NPR News in Washington, I'm Dan Ronan. President Trump is threatening more strikes on Iran, this in response to what he says are threats to assassinate him. But as NPR's Emily Fang reports, both Iran and the U.S. say they're open to resuming peace talks.
7: Trump wrote on Truth Social that, quote, 1,000 missiles are locked and loaded and aimed at Iran should Iran try to act on what he says are threats to assassinate him in, quote, many corners of the globe. But in a separate earlier post, the president also wrote that the U.S. had agreed to resume talks with Iran. This week, the U.S. launched strikes on dozens of sites across Iran after accusing Tehran of attacking ships in the Strait of Hormuz. The U.S. has been pushing Iran to declare the strait open. Iran's foreign ministry spokesperson blamed the U.S. for the recent escalation, saying it was the U.S. who violated a ceasefire first and that breaching commitments was an American, quote, habit. Emily Fang, NPR News.
6: The largest housing bill in decades became law overnight without President Trump's signature. As NPR's Stephen Bishaha reports, the law is meant to encourage more home building throughout the U.S.
8: This law is packed with more than 40 different provisions, and at the heart of it is the idea of boosting the number of houses in the U.S. to decrease the cost to buy a home. The law encourages home building, in part by loosening federal regulations and offering financial carrots to communities that build more homes. It also bans large investors from buying up more than 350 homes, a policy pushed by President Trump. Trump refused to sign the law to protest lawmakers not passing his voter ID election overhaul bill, the Save America Act. He did not veto the housing bill, and it automatically became law 10 days after he received the bill from Congress and did not take any action. Stephen Bishaha, NPR News.
6: The Trump administration is making a shift in how the Endangered Species Act will be implemented and enforced by rescinding what it calls an outdated definition of the word harm. NPR's Ari Daniel reports.
9: For decades, federal agencies have defined harm broadly to encompass the alteration or degradation of habitats, actions that might interfere with an organism's feeding or reproduction, say. But the Department of the Interior has just narrowed its interpretation of the word, saying that harm refers only to the direct injury or killing of a member of an endangered species. Secretary Doug Burgum says, quote, "This action restores common sense, respects private property, provides much-needed certainty for landowners, and follows the statute Congress actually passed." But environmental groups worry the move could destroy wild places that endangered species depend on, undermining the protections that have helped sustain them. Ari Daniel, NPR News.
6: Overnight, Russian military attacks in Kyiv injured 11. You're listening to NPR News. Work crews are once again draining the Lincoln Memorial Reflecting Pool in Washington, this in an attempt to make repairs when algae began growing after a Trump-hired contractor made renovations before the July 4th holiday. President Trump says the work is needed because of vandalism, but critics say it's because of shoddy work. Spain has advanced to the World Cup semifinals with a 2-1 win over Belgium. Steve Futterman reports from Los Angeles.
10: Spanish fans here in L.A. were ecstatic. Come on! The match wasn't decided until the final minutes. Spain, the favorite, jumped out to a 1-0 lead at the 30-minute mark. But just 11 minutes later, Belgium tied it at 1-1. It was the first goal given up by Spain in the entire World Cup. It stayed that way until the 88th minute. That's when Mikel Merino kicked a rebound shot into the net for the win. David Lafado traveled here from Barcelona.
11: We've seen that Spain has the best team in Europe and in the world. We are going to win the World Cup.
10: That may be easier said than done. Next up for Spain, a semifinal match against the top-performing team in the World Cup, France. For NPR News, I'm Steve Futterman at the World Cup in Los Angeles.
6: A 61-year-old passenger on a Ryanair Greece to Germany flight suffered serious injuries on Friday when he was partially sucked out of the plane after a window broke after takeoff. The man sustained neck and shoulder injuries as well as a friction burn. Passengers say they heard a loud bang, oxygen mask dropped, and the plane began losing altitude. This is NPR News.
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13: This is WABE's Week in Review, where we look back at the last few days of stories from your WABE News team. I'm WABE News Deputy Managing Editor Molly Samuel, in for Alex Helmick. On the show today, a new exhibit at the Atlanta History Center tells the story of the Civil War and its lasting impact on the country.
14: It is important for people to face the hard realities. Let's face them. Let's be honest.
13: But first, Georgia libertarians have ended their effort to get on the general election ballot after losing automatic access in 2024. They collected signatures to try to get on the ballot this year, but didn't get enough. That means Georgia voters will likely only be choosing between Democrats and Republicans in November. A program linking health care and food access in Atlanta has shown measurable results, according to a report from the nonprofit group Feeding America. Grady Health System worked with the Atlanta Community Food Bank to screen patients for food insecurity. Joy Getz is manager of healthcare partnerships at the food bank. She says participants in the program saw a 31% reduction in overnight hospitalizations, and 8% of participants said they no longer needed to delay or miss medical care because of the cost.
15: So we're seeing better utilization of the healthcare system and fewer financial trade-offs because they are receiving food.
13: The program served more than 3,000 patients in Georgia and referred over 2,000 people to SNAP. Participants receive fresh produce every 2 weeks, along with nutrition and cooking classes. Two new laws have gone into effect in Georgia that change how the criminal justice system treats first-time and repeat offenders. WABE's Shemaine Cruz reported.
16: House Bill 162 modernizes the state's nearly 60-year-old First Offender Act, which the nonprofit Georgia Justice Project argues has not worked as intended. The new law automatically seals eligible first offender records at sentencing, eliminating a loophole that was allowing them to still appear on private background checks. This helps reduce barriers to employment, housing, and education. Meanwhile, under House Bill 1075, a fourth misdemeanor conviction within 10 years will now be treated as a felony, punishable by up to the same number of years in prison. It specifically applies to crimes against persons and sexual offenses, like stalking and public indecency. GJP says this law ignores the root causes behind repeat low-level offenses. Shemaine Cruz, WABE News.
13: Georgia regulators are launching an investigation into how large power users like data centers pay for fuel to make sure ordinary customers aren't carrying the cost. Data centers use enormous amounts of electricity, so much that Georgia Power is building new infrastructure to meet the demand. The Georgia Public Service Commission has approved new contract terms to help ensure data centers and other large customers pay for what's built to serve them. And Georgia Power has said it will cover the costs if the predicted data center demand doesn't materialize. But some advocates worry those measures don't go far enough to protect other Georgia Power customers, like homes and other businesses. A deal approved earlier this year to lower Georgia Power's fuel rate also called for an investigation into how large customers like data centers pay for fuel. That effort is now getting going. More rural Georgians could get access to maternity care closer to home. A Wellstar Health System project continues expanding with help from a new federal grant, as WABE's Jess Mador reported.
17: More than a third of Georgia counties lack maternity care, according to the organization March of Dimes. Now, with a grant of more than $1 million, Wellstar is continuing to expand a program it announced earlier this year. It's called the Rural Community Consortium to Improve Maternal Health, and it's designed to connect pregnant and postpartum moms in 9 underserved East Central counties to OBGYNs, midwives, and other providers, as well as food, housing, and other assistance. The Rural Community Consortium also offers similar maternal and infant support in Butts, Spalding, and Troop counties. Wellstar's program is a collaboration with the Augusta University Medical College of Georgia and other medical providers across the state. Jess Mador, WABE News.
13: And the Atlanta nonprofit The Giving Kitchen has hit a milestone. The group helps food service workers with financial support, mental health resources, and more. And it recently served its 40,000th client. The Giving Kitchen started in 2013. It expanded to assist food service workers around the country in 2022. You're listening to WABE's Week in Review. I'm Molly Samuel, in for Alex Helmick. It is hot out there. We had several days in a row of heat advisories in Metro Atlanta earlier this month, with heat index values near or over 100 degrees. As WABE's Emily Jones reported, this weather goes beyond the usual hot Georgia summer.
18: A shift in the jet stream created ultra-hot conditions known as a heat dome for much of the eastern U.S. That overlapped with another weather pattern, driving temperatures up even more.
19: We're already used to the hot and humid conditions, but it is amazingly even hotter and more humid than we're already used to.
18: Zachary Handlos runs the Atmospheric Sciences Program at Georgia Tech. He says that even slight increases in heat and humidity can seriously increase risks.
19: We're already close to kind of our breaking point as humans. Now you're going beyond that breaking point into sort of dangerous territory for long outdoor exposure.
18: On top of driving up average summer temperatures overall, Handlos says climate change may be making heat domes more common. The weather cycle known as El Nino is also expected to bring warmer conditions this year, though Handlos says those effects will likely be more pronounced in the winter months. Emily Jones, WABE News.
13: U.S. Citizen and Immigration Services is expanding asylum interview access in Atlanta as of this week, as it opens a temporary asylum office here. This comes as the backlog for asylum applications is at a historic high, while the Trump administration is restricting admissions to historic lows. WABE's Emily Wu Pearson explained.
20: The office will offer more appointments for people in Georgia and Alabama seeking asylum, as long as they're not currently in deportation proceedings. According to the most recent Department of Homeland Security data, from 2019 to 2023, the most applicants for asylum came from Venezuela and Cuba. Immigrants seeking asylum must physically be in the U.S. to apply and have suffered persecution or fear that they will suffer persecution due to protected categories like race and religion. USCIS says it'll open a larger permanent office for asylum appointments in Atlanta in 2027. Emily Wu Pearson, WABE News.
13: The American Postal Workers Union wants an independent investigation launched into USPS Regional Processing and Distribution Center in Palmetto after 4 people have died there. WABE's Dormaya Vance reported.
21: Union officials say DeMarcus Little Sr. died in June following a medical emergency at work. Little's death comes amid complaints about conditions at the facility, like a lack of cell phone service and proper employee training. Here's Union President Jonathan Smith.
22: They were going to model this facility for all the facilities all over the country as a state-of-the-art facility. And instead of it being known for one of the world's best post offices, its reputation is a death trap.
21: USPS declined Smith's request for an investigation, writing in the letter, the deaths, quote, did not result from workplace issues. Meanwhile, U.S. Senator John Ossoff sent an inquiry to the U.S. Postmaster General David Steiner shortly after Little's death. Dormaya Vance, WABE News.
13: Environmental groups are still looking for answers after a fish kill in the South River, and Atlanta's Department of Watershed Management found it wasn't at fault. WABE's Marissa Mecki had more.
0: Last week, the city of Atlanta said its investigation has concluded that a fish kill in the South River in late June was not caused by a chemical spill at its South River Water Reclamation Center. But the South River Watershed Alliance says the city has not indicated what else could have caused the fish kill. It also says on the day of the incident, a U.S. Geological Survey gauge downstream of the city's water plant picked up spikes in conductivity, acidity, and changes in pH, which can indicate the presence of pollution. The Georgia Environmental Protection Division is still working on its own independent analysis after assessing the site last week and has not said when that may be published. Marissa Mecki, WABE News.
13: The state of Georgia's Wrongful Conviction Fund has been making payments after it was signed into law last year. WABE's Raul Bailey spoke to the man who received the first check.
1: In 2011, security guard Kelvin Bradley dreamed of working in law enforcement. Then after a funeral for a family friend, a fight he was not involved with escalated. A woman got into her car and tried to run the mourners over.
2: Total disregard for human life, and next thing you know, shots was fired. The individual was pronounced dead on scene.
1: Bradley shot at her to stop the car. She died. He would be found not guilty of murder, but convicted of aggravated assault and sentenced to 20 years in prison.
2: The things that happen inside of the Georgia prison system is freaking bonkers. Like everything from daily assaults, people getting stabbed.
1: In 2016, attorney Andrew Fleischman, then a public defender, took up his case.
23: Kelvin gets some terrible legal advice. He talks to the police without a lawyer present because his lawyer tells him to do it. And he's like, yep, it was me. I did it. You know, that's what happened. And then he ends up firing that lawyer. He gets a public defender.
1: A judge overturned Bradley's conviction because of the actions of prosecutors and his trial attorney, and then ruled the shooting was justified, which wasn't argued before. Bradley served almost 6 years in prison. Fleischman, who is now taking up other wrongful conviction cases, won his client nearly $400,000 in compensation. Prosecutors argued he should not be compensated because he did shoot the gun, even if it was ruled justifiable. As for Bradley, he has given up his dream of working in law enforcement.
2: I'm not mad at anybody because life's too short to hold a grudge, right?
1: He's married with a kid and continues to work in security. Raul Bailey, WABE News.
13: The Atlanta History Center's new exhibit about the Civil War is now open. WABE's Melissa Fato looked at how it tells the story of the war and the long shadow it cast on the nation.
24: As you walk through the space, the voices of the past echo above. They're passionate, angry, and scared.
25: Long before daylight, the first shell came hissing through the air and burst over our heads.
24: The war killed more soldiers than all other American wars combined. Over 500,000 people. That doesn't include civilians lost to disease, hunger, and destruction. The new exhibit, named More Perfect Union, the American Civil War Era, immerses visitors in the experience of mid-19th century Americans, Confederate and Union, enslaved and free, to understand why. Like why some would die to defend slavery, or why others risked it all for freedom.
14: Yes, it is important for people to face the hard realities. Let's face them, let's be honest.
24: That's senior military historian Gordon Jones.
14: We know what they said. They left us records. They left us books and pamphlets and letters by the ton. We know what they were thinking.
24: He points to what's possibly the first anti-miscegenation or anti-race mixing booklet. After the Civil War, interracial marriage wasn't legal across the country for more than 100 years. That's why Director of Community Collaborations, Lanice Littleton, says they're looking at the war not just as a specific point in history, but as an entire era of change. Reconstruction led to Jim Crow, the Lost Cause, but also hope.
3: the construction of institutions we now call historically black colleges and universities. That looks like the formation of church organizations, benevolent societies, and things like that.
4: Let freedom ring from Stone Mountain of Georgia, from Lookout Mountain of Tennessee.
5: Melissa Fato, WAB News.
13: A new Barnes & Noble in Edgewood is the latest example of the growing demand for physical places to read and buy books. As WABE's Marlon Hyde reported, the store reopened in the neighborhood just a few years after shutting its doors.
7: Y'all ready?
8: Yeah!
7: Edgewood is back!
9: After the ceremonial ribbon was cut, a massive line of customers flooded the store, like 19-year-old Justice Murphy, who says she was devastated to lose her local bookstore in 2022.
26: When it closed down, it felt so sad because it felt like I was losing a part of my childhood as well as like the physical store.
9: Lanisha Bates, the store's manager, worked at the old location.
27: Just being able to come back to service the community, see that we love being in so much, is just amazing. And the response that the community is giving us is so embracing. So we're just excited to be here.
9: The rise of online retailers caused businesses like Barnes & Noble to decline. But the desire for communal spaces is fueling a revival of independent and big box bookstores. Things have changed too. Store managers can now design their own layouts.
27: That is one thing that was important to me coming back to the community, was ensuring that we had black voices represented in the areas throughout the store.
9: Atlanta native and Spelman grad Tayari Jones was there signing copies of her book, Kin.
28: It's a recommitment to the community. It's a recommitment to literacy. You know, it's a recommitment to the values that we have held dear for a long time.
9: Getty Hilaire, a kindergarten teacher at T.H. Slater Elementary School, says Atlanta needs more places like these.
29: Especially where we have low literacy scores, especially on the south side. We really need events like this. We really need stores like this to really get children to reading again and getting adults to read again.
9: Barnes & Noble plans to open two more stores in Toco Hills and Peachtree Corners before the end of the year, while closing another in Cumberland. Marlon Hyde, WABE News.
13: And if you're heading outdoors, remember to watch out for black bears. WABE's Alex Helmick had advice from the Georgia Department of Natural Resources.
30: Georgia's Department of Natural Resources says black bears naturally try to avoid people, but can be attracted to areas where there is unsecured food and trash. Stay alert. Don't leave food scraps out, keep your dogs leashed, and set your camp away from dense vegetation. If you see one and it hasn't seen you, quietly back away. If it has seen you, start to back away slowly. If it continues to approach, wave your arms, shout at it, throw sticks and rocks, and be prepared, officials say, to stand your ground. Alex Helmick, WAB News.
13: That's all for the show this week. Thank you to the WABE News team for all your great work, and thanks to all of you for supporting WABE. 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I'm Molly Samuel. 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

0: WABE's Week in Review continues after the break. I'm Kevin Rinker. Happy 4th of July. Still to come on the show, a look at the intersection of Black and Jewish communities and the business behind jazz of the 20th century. That's from The Upside of Jazz. On Health Wanted, Laurel Bristow talks with a firefighter to learn what we can all do to make this holiday weekend a little safer. And I've got a trailer for one of our latest podcast partnerships, which asks, what is democracy for? Coming up after this break.
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0: If you're just joining us, I'm Kevin Rinker, and this is WABE's Week in Review. Here's a roundup of some of our arts and culture coverage from the week with Sherry Day Scott.
3: Imagine you're an actor. It's 2 minutes before showtime. You have no idea what role you're playing. That's the premise and the thrill behind Shakespeare Out of a Hat, a reoccurring event at the Atlanta Shakespeare Company's home on Peachtree Street. This week, the company brings back the format for two nights. The Comedy of Errors on July 2nd and A Midsummer's Night Dream on July 3rd. I sat down with O'Neill Della Pena, the company's associate producer and community engagement manager, to find out what it takes to pull Shakespeare out of a hat.
4: 2 minutes or 5 minutes before the show is set to start, the brave, intrepid actors march onto the stage and they pull out what roles they'll be playing in that night's show out of a hat, grab some prompt scripts, and rush backstage, maybe confer for 10, 15 seconds with their scene partners, grab a costume piece to try to distinguish between different characters, and go for it.
3: Sometimes the actors don't even know what play they're performing until the hat comes out. And when it comes to acting under those conditions, not everyone feels the same.
4: There are some actors that work with us that never want to do it because it gives them anxiety. And some people that do it all the time because they live for the thrill of it. Certain shows we know a lot better than others, for sure. Depending on if you get several staff members who have been there for a long time, most of them can do a large chunk of, say, Romeo and Juliet without script in hand, even if they've never played the part, simply because we hear the words so often and we see the show so much that we kind of absorb it through osmosis. Or Midsummer Night's Dream, if that comes up, then that one is really fun to do because a lot of the longtime actors and staff members there know that show in and out and have played just about every role in that show. So the prompt scripts aren't used as much, and you'll see people taking full big swings at scenes completely off book. And if they mess up, then they just make it up in the moment, or they can call a line or refer back to the prompt script if they want to. But sometimes the joy of it is watching us fail gloriously as well as succeed triumphantly. So it's a lovely mix.
3: Della Pena knows both sides of that equation firsthand. He's performed in several out of hats himself, including one he'll never forget.
4: There was a time we did it a year or two ago when we did Hamlet out of a hat for the first time. And all of us were like, I don't want to be Hamlet. I don't want to be Hamlet. And of course, I picked like fourth or fifth, and I pulled out Hamlet and had to just do Hamlet for the whole night without any preparation for it. And it turned out to be really fun, actually.
3: Della Pena says Out of a Hat is also a way in for people who don't think Shakespeare is for them.
4: I would say it offers a great segue into maybe seeing a full-length show that you wouldn't normally see. If you come to this show, you'll see that there are several similarities between our normal shows. It's like, that is really funny. whether they were doing it the way Shakespeare would have intended or the way they just did it, the words and the situational comedy of it, it's written in there. Audiences that are coming to see Out of the Hat as their first experience to a Shakespearean show get to kind of experience the show with training wheels, if that makes sense.
3: Shakespeare Out of a Hat runs this Thursday and Friday at the Shakespeare Tavern Playhouse. Learn more at shakespeare-tavern.com. South Arts has supported Southern artists since 1976. This year, the organization's Literary Arts Grant Program awarded more than $128,000 to 16 writers and 12 literary organizations. The program supports Southern writers telling the region's stories. For poet Ashley Hayes, the funding means time to write something longer than she's used to. A book about identity, mental health, and the name her mother gave her.
5: It was a big deal, and it took me a minute to kind of sit with it because I'm at the point in my career where partnerships are so important. Having partners who can contribute resources. So not only was it one less budget line item that I had to figure out, but it also was an opportunity for me to really intentionally pivot. I've been a poet and a spoken word artist for the last 20 years. My work has been in 3 minutes or less increments. I'd been doing some narrative nonfiction work for a minute, just experimental. And now it feels like not only do I have the opportunity to do this and really focus, but South Arts being as big of a player as it is in the arts funding sector and being funded for literary art is a boost of confidence.
3: That confidence translates into something tangible, funding for nearly every line item on her project budget.
5: It makes possible mainly everything around the book. Like the writing would probably happen either way, but once you write it, then it's, all right, I've got to pay an editor. I've got to pay for two different versions of this cover. If it's going to be an audio book and a printed book, and I need to buy a barcode and I need to register the copyright. And I need to print my first 100 copies so that I have them to sell. I need to set up a website and make sure I budget for shipping costs. And if there's going to be a live first reading or launch, that's an event that I need to book a venue for, that I need to hire a host for. Those now have a clear answer for them, like, how is this going to happen?
3: Hayes' winning project, Kiera, is a nonfiction book and audiobook on abundance, wealth, and liberation for Black women and historically marginalized.
5: Kiera is my first name. It's the name my mother gave me at birth. The older and more mature I got, I started to really be comfortable in not only my name, but like an identity that is not separate from the person that's on stage. One of the things I intend to talk more about in the book is being diagnosed with anxiety after the age of 35 and using that lens to reflect on my life and realizing how it impacted me. And I didn't know. I didn't have the language for a lot of what I was experiencing.
3: Hayes says that kind of backing is rare, and Atlanta's arts community needs more of it.
5: When I think about the state of the creative community in Atlanta, we are in a fight right now. We are way, way behind the mark when we talk about just investing in the arts. But what is most interesting to me about Atlanta is it is a major exporter of art, even though it is not a major investor of art. And that is tricky business. A lot of our artists leave the state to go work and then pay taxes in Georgia. So I think the political through line of how the economics relate to art, I think we are called now to action.
3: Hayes expects Kiera to be in readers' hands by summer 2027. You can see the full list of 2026 South Arts Literary Grant recipients at southarts.org. That's WABE Arts for today. I'm Sherry Day Scott. 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
0: 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On the upside of jazz, Atlanta-based jazz pianist Joe Alterman goes beyond the music to share stories of resilience and resistance, community and discovery, as well as interviews with living legends.
8: If you really want to understand Jewish involvement in the American music business, you have to go back before records, before radio, before Broadway, back to a needle and a thread, and to a group of people who were pushed to the edges of society and learned how to survive there. From 1882 to 1917 in the Russian Empire, Jews were not allowed to sell new clothing. However, they were permitted to sell old garments, which meant that they had to learn how to make the old look new. They had to learn how to repair, to alter, and transform what already existed. It was hard, gritty work, the kind upper classes didn't want to do, and many became masters of it. Their timing coincided with the rise of the first mass-produced sewing machine, a tool that made small operations possible in ways they hadn't been before, and capable of becoming something much larger. Then, in that same period, when these Jews came to America, they brought that skill with them. Sewing had one huge advantage. It was portable. All you needed was a sewing machine, and you could start a business almost anywhere. It was a penny's business, small margins, small scale, but expandable. Within a few years, Jewish immigrants in New York had pioneered the world's first exact-size, ready-to-wear clothing industry. It just so happened that this also helped democratize fashion. Suddenly, anyone, not just the wealthy, could afford to look good. Class distinctions blurred, and democracy got dressed. They may not have set out to change American culture, they were just trying to make a living, but their instincts kept leading them in that direction. From sewing to selling was a natural step. Soon, Jewish immigrants were running retail clothing shops across the country. In New York, the garment industry became a central part of city life. And as the number of shops grew, so did the need to differentiate. Around that same time at the turn of the century, a new invention became a sensation, the Nickelodeon, a primitive film loop shown on a small machine for a nickel, another penny's business. The WASP establishment dismissed it as a fad and wanted nothing to do with it. But Jews understood penny's businesses. They knew better than to ignore something small simply because it looked small. So they placed Nickelodeon machines inside their clothing stores as an added attraction. Before long, some were making more money from the machines than from the clothes, as much as $700 a day, which was a whole lot back then. So they brought in more machines. Soon, the first arcades were born. As demand grew, the Jewish exhibitors needed more product, so they began producing their own films. There was just one problem. Thomas Edison controlled the film patents and monopolized production. When Edison threatened lawsuits, they did what immigrants on the margins had always done when blocked by power. They moved. They packed up and went as far from Edison as they could get. They went west to California, and within two decades, they had built Hollywood. By 1925, the five largest film studios in the world were all run by men who had grown up within a few hundred miles of Warsaw. At the same time, another quiet revolution was happening in American homes. Piano manufacturers began extending credit to customers, making the piano arguably the first major product an ordinary American could buy on installment payments. Before the piano, you saved and paid. After it, you bought now and paid later. It was the beginning of the great American credit boom, the same logic that would eventually finance cars, refrigerators, televisions, and homes. But the piano wasn't just a financial innovation, it was the centerpiece of domestic life. Before radio, before records, before any form of home entertainment, the piano was how music entered the house, where families gathered in the evening. Between 1890 and 1900, piano production grew 5 times faster than the population. Between 1900 and 1910, it grew 6 times faster. By 1910, more than 365,000 pianos were sold in a single year, and piano literacy was almost as common as English literacy. America was filling up with amateur pianists, and all those pianists needed something to play. They needed sheet music. This was another penny's business, new, unglamorous, and largely ignored by the established sheet music firms, who specialized in choral, chamber, and religious music. Popular music was beneath them, which is another way of saying it was wide open, and Jewish entrepreneurs rushed in. Many came straight out of the clothing trade. They understood small margins, fast turnover, and popular taste. They specialized in popular song, the kind people on the street actually wanted to sing. And keep in mind, there were no stereos, no streaming, no way to replay a song at will. If you wanted to hear a tune again, you either had to play it yourself or know someone who could. Sheet music didn't support the music industry. It was the music industry. To promote those songs, publishers hired performers known as boomers to stand on street corners and belt them out at the top of their lungs. As Ben Sidran wrote in his book, There Was a Fire, Jews, Music, and the American Dream. Boomers also went backstage in theaters, corralled the stars, and slipped them money with a new song, perhaps the earliest form of payola in the music business. Jewish publishers pioneered marketing techniques still in use today. Ed Marks even had the idea to market a song using visuals, employing colored lantern slides, a pianist, a projectionist, and a vocalist who moved around various locations throughout New York. An early form of MTV, perhaps. And for good measure, Marks also planted a, quote, stooge in each crowd to whip up spontaneous, quote, audience participation, much as companies still manipulate chart position today. Within a few years, the old line publishers were out of business. Jewish publishers were selling sheet music in numbers that would dwarf most modern popular hits. A song could sell 5 million copies without radio, television, or film. Within months, 90% of the country might know the tune. And that was the world Jewish immigrants entered. Not as stars, not as composers, but as tailors, shopkeepers, exhibitors, publishers, and hustlers in the penny's business along the edges of culture. They didn't begin in the spotlight. They began in the margins. And from those margins, slowly and almost imperceptibly, they worked their way towards the center, first through clothes, then through sheet music, then through movies, and eventually through records.
0: 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I'm Kevin Rinker, playing excerpts from some of our podcasts for you this morning, and you are listening to WABE's Week in Review. In collaboration with the Emory Rollins School of Public Health, Health Wanted brings you each week's need-to-know public health headlines and breaks down the science behind trending topics. Here's your host, Laurel Bristow.
9: Welcome back to Health Wanted. I'm your host, Laurel Bristow. In this episode, we've been talking all about America's birthday. Now, joining us to talk about what is probably the most important aspect of 4th of July safety, we have...
10: Hello, I'm George McKinn. I'm a retired battalion chief from the Marietta Fire Department. Proudly served for 21 years. Any opportunity thrown at me, I raise my hand. I'm a paramedic. I was a medic for the SWAT team, so I went out on SWAT calls. Did a lot of animal rescue internationally and domestic, and did some international technical rescue training as well.
9: Nobody better to talk about fireworks than a firefighter.
10: I've seen some things.
9: Yeah, absolutely. Can you, well, let's start. How did you get into firefighting? How did you get into it, and why did you stay with it for, you know, 2 decades?
10: Yeah, I grew up just south of Atlanta, and my best friend's mom was a battalion chief here in Atlanta.
9: And oh, cool.
10: Being an average teenage screw up, I would party in her basement with my best friend, and she would actually come home from work at 8 o'clock in the morning and in her uniform and would tell me stories and show me pictures. I think she was kind of nudging me in a better direction. And, it caught me and I was hooked right away. And even like as I was going to college, I always knew it was something I wanted to do. And, I applied with Atlanta and Marietta and got hired by both. And I picked Marietta just because I liked what they had to offer. And the conditions of the stations. And
9: so is it like an adrenaline junkie kind of thing? What's appealing about it?
10: A little bit. It's not like Chicago Fire, the TV shows and the movies. It's, you do see some horrible things, but it's, for me, it was how many avenues you had to help people. It wasn't just running into a burning building. I'm also a paramedic. I was a hazardous materials technician. Did some technical rescue work. I did animal rescue internationally. It just opened up a ton of avenues to like just help people.
9: Wait, what is International Animal Rescue?
10: It was an organization, a kinship circle I joined, and they dispatched us all over the world to help rescue animals in times of need. We went to Thailand during one of their 100-year floods and rescued.
9: Oh, so like during natural disasters and stuff to come. And it's not just like, I mean, but maybe there's an aspect of animal neglect responding to that. But I would...
10: Sure. Definitely saw that domestic as well. I was dispatched to Hurricane Katrina in New Orleans and rescued dogs and cats there as well.
9: Oh, wow. Wait, I also want to ask, what's the biggest animal you've had to rescue?
10: When we were in Thailand, we went from Bangkok up to Chiang Mai to an elephant rescue, and we got to treat some elephants that had been rescued that had injuries and things like that.
9: So wow!
10: You don't appreciate how large those animals are until you get in a river and swim with them.
9: Yeah.
10: Even when they were on land, it was okay, but when I was swimming with one, it was a little intimidating.
9: Yeah.
10: Okay.
9: So is the 4th of July to firefighters like Black Friday is to retail workers? Do you guys just like brace yourself for the weekend?
10: It's not great. Of course, the spirit of the holiday is great. It's our nation's birthday and everything. You know, there's a lot of patriotism. But what comes of that is a very alcohol feud party that you throw in explosives.
9: Yeah. What could possibly go wrong? I mean, is that the most common call that you guys respond to, is alcohol or fireworks or a combination?
10: Definitely alcohol related. And then people are traveling a lot as well. My department had I-75 going right through it. So we saw a lot of people on the roads and we had a lot of alcohol consumption. So a lot of car wrecks. And then you would have a lot of like, you know, injuries due to burns or explosive injuries or fires.
9: I would imagine that in addition to like personal injuries from fireworks, like burns and stuff, that there's also property damage. Like then you have actual fires that you're responding to.
10: Absolutely. I mean, you've got a little projectile that's taking black powder way into the sky, exploding. It's not like this highly engineered device that's saying, oh, I'm not out yet, I need to continue or stay up here. It's going to fall back to the earth, and usually it's on your neighbor's roof or, you know, into some woods that have been dried out because it's July.
9: Well, yeah, and there's varying degrees of legality when it comes to fireworks, like what you're allowed to do and when you're allowed to do it and stuff. Do you have general safety stuff that you think that people should remember if they're going to be using fireworks this holiday season?
10: Yeah, absolutely. And you talked about the legislative part of it. We're actually, in my opinion, going in the wrong direction. We're kind of getting too loose.
9: Oh, really?
10: We're definitely looser than we were 20 years ago. You used to be able to go, if you went into a Publix or a Kroger and you'd see maybe a pack of sparklers or some smoke bombs, now you can get an entire array of an entire fireworks show, or you can go to a trailer in a parking lot somewhere and get actual projectile mortar shells that you see at professional shows.
9: Yeah, I mean, the second you cross the South Carolina state line, there's the huge fireworks warehouses.
10: And that's the other states. Georgia has now jumped on, you know, and now you can acquire large mortar shells, just, you know, in a parking lot somewhere.
9: And people are not properly trained. No one's a pyrotechnic who's buying this stuff. So what do people need to keep in mind?
10: Correct. So my best advice is respect what it is. And what it is it's a probably poorly made device that's loaded with black powder, the item that's inside a bullet that makes it go bang, and with a projectile device also on it. So you shoot it up into the air, there's a massive explosion, and that's if everything works correctly. Maybe that projectile doesn't work and it just sits there and it explodes, you know, right in your face, or that fuse doesn't work, or there's all kinds of things. Again, we're not talking about a very high tech device. We're talking about things that are mass produced and just shoved out there for the public to acquire. And what you said about as far as pyrotechnics and professionals go, you know, right now, if I called you tomorrow and said, hey, I'm filming a movie, I'd like for you to handle my pyrotechnics, you'd be like, well, no, I can't do that. I'm not qualified to do that. But for some reason, on the 4th of July, we're all pyrotechnic experts.
9: Yeah.
10: Right. So, you know, we let our guard down and we just forget really what we're doing. And that's really exploding a device or shooting it in the air to explode with alcohol consumption over our neighbor's house in front of our children. You know, there's a lot going on there.
9: What should people do if they think a firework is a dud, that it's not going on? Because I would imagine that's a big potential for injury.
10: It is, because everybody still wants to get that thing to go off. You know, I'll tell you what the pros do if they have a dud. And the pros, and I talked about mortar shells that you can acquire. You can get like a 3-inch mortar shell, maybe a 4-inch mortar shell now. The pros use the ones that are about the size of a bowling ball.
9: Mm-hmm.
10: And when they have a dud, it is their policy and procedure that they flood the tube that it's in for over an hour. They literally let it soak in water for an hour to make sure that thing's not going to go off. What does the average person do in the cul-de-sac of their neighborhood? No, they'll put a lighter on it and they'll try to catch it on fire to see if it's going to go off.
9: Yeah.
10: Again, like, that's what it is. It's a dud. It's not going to go. It needs to be soaked in water. Like with a water hose, I don't like someone picking it up and moving it.
9: Yeah.
10: I would just douse that thing with that water hose that hopefully you have sitting there as you're shooting off your fireworks.
9: Yeah. If we're all going to pretend to be pyrotechnic experts, everyone should designate someone to pretend to be the fire marshal who's holding the hose.
10: Safety officers are great in any situation.
9: Absolutely. And then also, we were talking a little bit before we started recording that people might not realize how dangerous sparklers are, that you need to be careful with those. Can you talk about that?
10: Correct. And that's another great example of where we let our guard down. We think that the sparklers are for the little kids, you know, let's give these to the little kids. So a sparkler burns at 1200 degrees. And I mentioned to you earlier that glass melts at 900 degrees. So we're talking extremely hot. And they're, again, not produced very well. They're these little metal sticks that they shove like a magnesium type paste to. We light it off and when we hand it to our 5-year-olds. So you can just imagine what that's going to look like when and after they burn all the way down, that metal rod is molten now and it's like glowing red. So you can imagine what that does to a little child's hand. And you know, and any bright light, anything the little kid handles, they're going to want to grab it. And it happens all the time.
9: What do you?

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1: Legislation with water safety is actually going in the right direction. Georgia and Alabama and some other surrounding states have now put into play that you have to take a butter safety course before you operate a vehicle. And they check for this. Like, you can get a ticket if you haven't taken it. And you have to carry a little card with you. But again, alcohol driven. You've got hundreds of people out on the water. You've got fireworks shows going off. And you've got a ton of alcohol consumption. So you can imagine there's the possibilities of things that could go wrong. It's just endless.
2: Yeah, I've never really understood people not wanting to wear life vests, because if you're wearing a life vest, then you don't have to do any work in the water, even if you're conscious.
1: Correct. And, you know, they're designed for, if you're unconscious, it's going to keep you afloat the right way.
2: So. Yeah. I mean, who doesn't want to just relax and float? The best way to do that is with a life vest.
1: I own a lake house and we have a boat. And on
2: when am I coming over?
1: on 4th of July, we don't go in the water.
2: Oh, yeah.
1: We sit in the banks and watch the
2: parade. It's that much for you? Wow. Yeah. All right. You guys heard it here. The expert does not go in the water on 4th of July.
1: Yeah.
2: I mean, yeah, people are always asking me, as someone with infectious disease background, what I avoid. So it's nice to hear that someone with as much experience as you just doesn't bother on the lake on the 4th of July.
1: It's a lot easier to just sit and barbecue on the bank.
2: Yeah. Sit on, maybe jump off the dock once.
1: That's right.
2: So what are some things that people can do this weekend to make firefighters' lives easier?
1: Hand protection, like gloves, and eye protection go a long ways. Like,
2: for just fireworks or just in general?
1: For fireworks. If you don't want to look nerdy or uncool with your safety glasses, your sunglasses will serve as great eye protection. And then, of course, gloves. Hands and arms are the number one injury site for fireworks. So, you know, a good pair of gloves goes a long way.
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4: The fact of democracy is, like, we need one another. Like, that is, like democracy can be dwindled down to that. I need you, you need me. How are we going to do this thing together?
5: Let's face it, democracy as we know it isn't democracy as we need it. It needs reimagining. It needs to be in active service of human flourishing. And it needs all of us to make that happen. One place that gives me hope is Atlanta.
6: I love this city. It's a city where I feel empowered. It's a city where I feel loved.
7: Andre 3000 famously said, the South's got something to say.
8: Black joy as a power source. There's something about that that I think I inherently know and Atlantans inherently know.
9: There's a sense of hope and a sense of I've got the power to change this that's happening here. That's like an elixir.
5: I'm Angela Glover Blackwell. I'm a lifelong advocate, founder in residence at PolicyLink, and professor of practice at the Goldman School of Public Policy at UC Berkeley. On Reimagining Democracy for a Good Life, we look at U.S. cities for inspiration on how to build a radically inclusive democracy that serves all of us. Last season, we focused on Los Angeles. This season, we turn to Atlanta. Over the course of 6 episodes, we hear from activists, artists, government officials, faith leaders, journalists, and academics. Some are lifelong Atlantans, others just moved there.
10: I always say Atlanta is this really beautiful melting pot that receives people from all over the nation, all over the world.
11: Fourth generation Atlanta, my family migrated to a neighborhood called Reynoldstown, which was the first neighborhood established in the city of Atlanta by free slaves.
12: My dad really felt like it was a calling to move down to Georgia to plant a Korean immigrant church.
13: A writer, author, commentator. 5 years ago, I moved from Brooklyn to Atlanta.
14: Living in Atlanta is a regular interaction with my history and my people that have been here for generations.
5: We explore how Atlanta, a vibrant city with a history of activism and civic participation, is a center for higher education, business, film and TV production, a thriving hip-hop industry, and where the metro area is home to a growing multiracial population.
15: I do think there's a narrative of multiracial democracy that is more complete than many other places in the country.
5: In Chapter 1, A More Perfect Union, we meet people on the ground in Atlanta challenging injustice and promoting inclusion.
8: This Nigerian family with a young mother and young children fell right in.
16: We take

0: our farm workers to Waffle House to talk about why is it that you make $2.85 an hour, and then you come to the farm so that we understand our struggles and they are interconnected.
1: In chapter two, they call it a mecca. We look at Atlanta's long legacy of black mayors going back generations and the influence of the vibrant hip-hop scene.
2: Mayor Jackson is the first black mayor here, and he just pressures people to be inclusive. And they got used to black power.
3: I think what hip-hop has done for the city of Atlanta is expanded folks' imaginations of just what is possible.
1: And we question how real that black mecca label is.
4: Atlanta is, you know, the black mecca, the cradle of the civil rights movement. And while that is true, and while there has been a lot of advancement for black folks, there's also been a lot of stagnancy.
5: Believe me, it is not Wakanda.
1: In chapter three, The March is Moral, we interrogate the importance of having a moral grounding to a democracy that serves all of us.
6: The blood, sweat, and tears that went into the civil rights movement and MLK Jr.'s legacy and John Lewis's legacy, like all the different people that have made Georgia what it is.
5: We were able to look at how the bankruptcy of empathy created a world that was not only harming black folks, but white folks as well.
1: Like every place in this country, Atlanta has its struggles with income inequality, housing, and a wealth divide. In chapter four, Race, Place, and Power, we look at ways to address these persistent issues.
7: I see people come here on Friday, have a good weekend. By Monday, they're setting an appointment with a realtor to move here. We have tremendous growth, but we lack balanced growth.
8: The real estate industry looks at it as a sense of profit, but really neighborhoods are our homes. They're really the stories of our lives. They're where we commune.
1: In chapter five, No Cities in the Constitution, we look at the power dynamic between the Atlanta metro area, home to more than half of the state of Georgia, and those sitting in the state capitol.
2: So all of the power is either state or federal. So if you're not in the state power game, you're not in the game.
1: And we learn from Georgia's recent history of massive voter mobilization in the face of voter suppression.
4: It wasn't just about registering people, because we were registering people and they were purging them off the rolls, a million voters at a time.
9: We were able to come together in a really crucial moment to fight for the things that we all wanted, and we won. And it wasn't by accident.
1: And in chapter six, the South still got something to say. 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
13: 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Alex, Sherry, and I will be back next Saturday morning at 11 with more of the latest news, arts, and podcasts for you. 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Until next time, I'm Kevin Rinker.
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15: He spent $108 million to win the GOP nomination for governor. How much will Rick Jackson spend to defeat Keisha Lance Bottoms, and how will she respond? What is President Trump really hoping to gain by sending 200 FBI agents to Georgia to find proof of fraud in his 2020 loss here? And what does the SCOTUS split decision on birthright citizenship say about controversy over who is really an American? Today at 3 and in these times.
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17: 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I'm Ira Glass.
18: Yes, we need the police to come out to Perryland Detention Center. I don't know what's going on outside. They just told me to call.
19: Okay, you don't know what's going on?
18: No, sir. I think they're doing fireworks.
17: There's a 911 call on the 4th of July a year ago, around 11 p.m., Alvarado, Texas, about an hour outside of Dallas.
18: Yes, sir.
17: The woman calling works at the Prairieland Detention Center. She had the front desk there. And she's calling because a bunch of people have suddenly shown up outside wearing black, some in masks, lined up on the other side of this long barbed wire fence. They're setting off fireworks. It's really loud. This facility is a detention center for ICE, full of people being held on immigration charges. Somebody in the crowd outside has a megaphone, starts calling out to the detainees inside. Esperanza, hope, you are not forgotten. More fireworks go up.
18: Oh, somebody's trying to get in. Can you hurry up and send somebody?
19: Yes, ma'am. Someone's trying to get in.
18: They outside walking the perimeter. I don't know, sir.
19: Okay. All right, we got them in route, okay? Call us back if anything changes.
18: Okay, bye-bye.
19: Bye.
17: A police officer rushes out to the facility. Lieutenant Thomas Gross from the Alvarado PD. As soon as he switches on his siren, the dash cam activates in his car and his body cam turns on. He turns into the Prairieland parking lot, and in the car headlights you can see somebody has sprayed ice on a guard shack. Then as he pulls up, he sees somebody running in front of his car.
20: Hey, stop!
17: He jumps out of the car, drawing his gun in one hand, walkie-talkie in the other. And this next thing happens almost immediately. Just 6 seconds after he gets out of the car. I'm hit, he yells. He shot in the upper shoulder, by his neck. He fires back, 3 times. Shooter runs off and hides in a field. Sunfire field, actually. They're all around the detention center. Then cops of all sorts arrive. Local police, sheriff's office, Texas Rangers, and they start arresting people. Some are on the streets, walking nonchalantly away, as if they just happen to be here. They are not involved. They have backpacks, which the cops try to search.
20: Take out the goddamn backpack!
21: Coming, Sam.
20: If you move, you will be shot. Do you understand me? I am taking off your backpack.
17: Everybody's on edge because an officer has been shot. The police officer, it turned out he was not badly hurt. The bullet entered his shoulder, came out his back, just below his neck. He was released from the hospital later that night. The guy who shot the cop and disappeared into the sunflower field, he hid there for a whole day. Eventually, some friends snuck him out. They were all caught. What happened that night on the 4th of July, 1 year ago, it all ended up in court. It became this major trial where two very different stories were told. The defendants say this was a protest gone wrong. Nobody was supposed to get shot. In other words, this was like tons of other anti-ICE protests that had been happening all over the country outside ICE facilities, where people gather and make noise to communicate with detainees. But the FBI director, Kash Patel, had a different view. Here he is talking to Fox News host Larry Kudlow.
22: This was a coordinated, planned attack by dozens of individuals to murder police officers. And Larry, a police officer was actually shot in the neck. These guys came and staged a scene at a detention center using fireworks, then brought in long guns and rifles. They were kitted out in bulletproof vests and masks and opened fire at law enforcement.
17: Patel was confident who was behind this.
22: This is breaking news, Larry. Just hours ago, a grand jury indicted 2 members of an Antifa-affiliated cell. 20 individuals have been charged so far, but the key here is for the first time, we have charged these 2 individuals with material support to terrorism for their involvement in Antifa. And yes, Antifa exists. It's a terrorist organization.
17: To Larry Kudlow, the Fox host interviewing him, that made a lot of sense.
0: So let's just one more moment on that. People on the left and the far left say that Antifa doesn't exist. It's a state of mind, blah, blah, blah, blah. I mean, if they're not real, then how come two people were indicted? They have to be real. It's not a state of mind.
3: Soon, 13 more people were charged with material support to terrorists. The indictment in this case, saying this was the work of a North Texas Antifa cell. This came out a month after Charlie Kirk's assassination. You may remember in that shooting, a bullet casing was etched with the words, "Hey fascist, catch." And a big part of the administration's response back then was to target Antifa as a domestic terror group in a national security memo, setting policy for the entire federal government. This Texas case, with these defendants, was a chance for the administration to lay out their best argument that Antifa is in fact a terror group operating here and now in the United States. And, okay, just stepping back for a second. Right now in America, whether you believe or not that Antifa even exists is tied to a whole other set of beliefs. And just to generalize here for a second, Blue America says Antifa does not exist as an actual functioning organization. Lots of reporting backs this up. And going into this trial, the administration has not been able to point to any leaders or infrastructure or any of the normal things that a terror group has. Meanwhile, Red America and right-wing media say, of course Antifa exists. Just look at all these activists around the country dressed in black, vandalizing stuff, wreaking havoc. How could that not be a thing? This trial in Texas, this was going to be the place where we're going to finally fight this one out in public and figure out, is Antifa real? So, how'd the government make the case? Was it convincing? The trial was not recorded. But that did not stop our producer, Zoe Chase. She's never one to shy away from a fool's errand. She was there for 3 weeks in the courtroom, writing down everything that happened in notebooks as the government tried to prove its case beyond a reasonable doubt. Also, she got to know one of these supposed terrorists. It was a hard-to-describe mix of being a longtime church lady married to a guy who loved Dungeons & Dragons. Her nom de guerre was Candied Dynamite. We heard the arguments. We heard the counter-arguments. We heard the verdicts. All this hour, stay with us.

0: Is there anything in the record to to indicate some of the frustrating traumatic vis-a-vis the states that don't have such laws?
1: I really found it fascinating that first of all, that the justices who at the time were nine men had to look to this amendment that nobody really understands and decide that they found, the right to birth control or the right for a pregnant person to have autonomy over their own body, that they found that in this murky, murky space.
2: A murky space that leaves so much room for interpretation, which many argue is the very genius of our Constitution. The intentional vagaries allow for flexibility. But this very nature of the document may at times protect its citizens, but at other times it fails them, leaving some of our basic rights hanging in the balance.
1: People laughed at Douglas for calling it this, but I like it. I think it's a helpful way to think about the Constitution and also maybe about our lives. I mean, here we are, stuck between what we can see and what we can't. We are trapped in a penumbra.
3: And that's it for this week's show. I'm Rund Abdelfattah. Throughline was created by me and Ramtin Arablouei. This episode was produced by me and
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3: Thank you to Johannes Durge, Matthew Pollock, Cheyenne Butler, Yolanda Sengweni, and Tommy Evans. Thanks also to Dan O'Neill for his voiceover work. Fact-checking for this episode was done by Kevin Vogel. This episode was mixed by Maggie Luthar. Music for this episode was composed by Ramtin and his band, Drop Electric. And finally, if you have an idea or liked something you heard on the show, please write us at throughline@npr.org. And if you're open to us giving you a call back, leave your number too. 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And while you're there, feel free to leave us a review. 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
18: Welcome to Sports in America, everybody. I'm David Green. Baseball fans, get ready. 2026 All-Star Week is officially underway in Philadelphia, and we are going to talk to John Stolness. He hosts a podcast called Hittin' Season, which is all about baseball and especially the Philadelphia Phillies. He's going to tell us what to expect from this very fun exhibition game and what it tells us as we head into the rest of this year's baseball season. Then we've got a guest who is no stranger to the game, Daryl Strawberry. He earned 8 consecutive All-Star selections in between playing for teams like the New York Mets, the LA Dodgers, the Yankees, and also the San Francisco Giants. He also won 3 World Series, racked up 335 home runs and 1,000 RBIs. But his legacy is not as simple as those stats. Since he retired in 1999, he's lived a million different lives, from a Florida state prison to cancer treatment to the pulpit as a newly minted minister. That is all coming up on Sports in America.
5: Live from NPR News in Washington, I'm Dan Ronan. Maine Senator Susan Collins hit the campaign trail Saturday, a day after her Democratic opponent, Graham Plattner, officially withdrew from the race. This following an accusation of rape by a former romantic partner, which Plattner denies. Maine Public Radio's Susan Sharon reports.
6: Appearing at Maine's Moxie Day parade with about 60 supporters, Collins said she has no strong feelings about Plattner's departure following an ex-girlfriend's allegation that he raped her. Instead, Collins says she's been focused on recruiting town, city, and county chairs across the state in an off-presidential year election.
7: You always worry about voter turnout, so we've placed a lot of effort on encouraging people to vote and having a lot of direct voter contact.
6: Maine Democrats, meanwhile, are regrouping. They've scheduled a nominating convention for July 25th to choose a candidate to take on Collins in November. For NPR News, I'm Susan Sharon.
5: It was a mixed week on Wall Street. NPR's Scott Horsley reports traders mostly shrugged off the renewed fighting in the Strait of Hormuz, and the effect on retail gasoline prices has been limited.
8: Crude oil prices jumped after President Trump declared an end to the U.S. ceasefire with Iran. Bond yields rose, and so did mortgage rates. The average rate on a 30-year home loan is just under 6.5%. The National Association of Realtors says home sales dropped in June, which is ordinarily one of the busiest months for selling. The average sales price of a home jumped to a record high of more than $440,000. The Nasdaq got a boost on Friday when shares of the giant South Korean memory chip maker SK Hynix began trading there for the first time. For the week, the Nasdaq rose 1.75%. The S&P 500 index rose 1.25%, and the Dow Jones Industrial average fell about 0.4%. Scott Horsley, NPR News, Washington.
5: The U.S. has conducted air bombing operations against Iran after the U.S. says Iran violated the ceasefire. The on-again, off-again negotiations to end the war are off for now. Swarthmore College professor Dominic Turney says it's likely to be a long, slow process.
9: Arguably, the single most difficult task that an American president can face is extricating the U.S. from one of these failed wars. The U.S. was negotiating for 2 years to get out of the Korean War. It took 5 years to negotiate a way out of the Vietnam War. We spent 3 months in Vietnam just negotiating the shape of the table around which we would negotiate. And similarly, it took years to get out of Afghanistan. So this is not going to be a quick process.
5: A bipartisan bill designed to improve the American housing market became law overnight. After President Trump did not sign it, he had 10 days to either sign it or veto it. This is NPR. More than 200 people, including children and camp counselors, were rescued Friday when flash floods hit several counties in central Missouri, dumping more than a foot of rain in a few hours. Missouri's governor says some of the people saved were taken from trees, rooftops, and stranded vehicles. At Camp Tomsock in Lesterville, Missouri, 8 helicopters were used to get the young people to safety. One person is still missing. A new UN report says 120 million women and girls around the world are in need of basic assistance and protection. But the aid organizations that are meant to help them out are running out of money. NPR's Fatma Tanis reports.
10: UN researchers surveyed hundreds of organizations serving women and girls in 52 countries, many of them in crisis. Since the Trump administration's aid cuts in 2025, the report says women who live in remote areas or unstable environments have seen a decrease in basic services like education, health, food, and water. Many of the groups reported that women and girls also face sharp increases in mental health distress, school dropouts, gender-based violence, and forced marriages. At the same time, aid groups say severe budget shortfalls have led to major layoffs within their organizations and impending closures. Fatma Tanis, NPR News.
5: As Cuba deals with an ongoing fuel shortage, many on the island nation are turning to Chinese-made electric-powered tricycles to get around. The tricycles have, in many cases, replaced the vintage automobiles of the 1950s and 60s that have vanished pretty much from most roads. This is NPR.
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18: So if you ever watch a baseball player just smash a home run, like a giant one, what do you think is on his mind? I mean, do you ever wonder, is he thinking about pain, payback, something inspiring him? Is he just in the moment, not thinking about anything? I mean, that's one thing we're going to talk about today on Sports in America. We're going to have an interview with Daryl Strawberry, legendary New York Mets, all-star, World Series champion. And when he tells us what is often on his mind when he would hit a home run, it's kind of going to surprise you because it takes us to a period of real trauma and pain in his life. But we're also going to be talking about the All-Star Game, which is coming up in the city of Philadelphia. Part of that, of course, is a home run derby where we're going to see a lot of the biggest hitters in Major League Baseball smashing a lot of home runs over the fence. And I am with someone who thinks a lot about baseball. It is John Stolness. He is host of the podcast Hittin' Season, which is about baseball, especially the Philadelphia Phillies. And John, thanks for being here.
12: My pleasure, David. Thanks for having me.
18: So All-Star Week in Philadelphia, I don't know. Like, I'm always so torn. Like, I'm such a diehard Pittsburgh Pirates fan to take myself out of either being excited or being miserable, which is normally where I am, to think about an All-Star game. Feels kind of like a break from the action, but a lot of people love this thing. It brings all the luminaries in the game together in one stadium on one night. What are your feelings about it?
12: It's nostalgic for me as a fan. I started watching baseball when Daryl Strawberry was in his heyday, in the mid to late 80s is when I started cutting my teeth on it. And at that time, you didn't have interleague baseball, so you didn't have teams from the American League playing teams from the National League. So for a Philadelphia Phillies fan, it was our only chance to get to see the Phillies play teams from the other league. And it was always really exciting. If Roger Clemens was pitching for the Red Sox, watching him throw against Mike Schmidt, I mean, that was a thrill for me as a kid. And but I think some of that still is there. And whenever you gather the greatest players in the game together in one spot, and baseball does a really good job of making this game a spectacle. They do the best job out of any of the major sports in putting together a midseason All-Star game, because baseball lends itself to being played in a very similar way as to like a regular season game. So you're watching real baseball. You're watching real competition. And it's a great time. It's a great thing to see for young fans, their players playing with the best players in baseball. And when you get to see players you've been rooting for have a suddenly great season like the Phillies do with Brandon Marsh, and suddenly he's starting an All-Star game. All those storylines are really a lot of fun for fans. So that's my main enjoyment for it.
18: Yeah, Brandon Marsh is such a great sort of story for people who haven't been following his story and his season with the Phillies and now being an All-Star selection. Like, what really strikes you about his journey?
12: Yeah, because they traded for him back in 2022, and he's been a decent player for the Phillies. He's a guy that they were hoping would be their center fielder of the future, and he doesn't play that position anymore. He plays left field mostly. But he's always been a guy who's been very up and down. He's a guy you could play against right-handed pitchers, but not against left-handed pitchers. Well, this year, he's put it all together. He's hitting everyone, and he's hitting for power. And we see this sometimes with players. We see a guy who's been in the league for 4 or 5 or 6 years, and they're decent, but then they have a career year where it all comes together. They never really get into a slump. If they do get into a rough patch, they pull out of it more quickly. When you see a guy like that emerge and have a season like this, it's always fun and it's always special. And there's no guarantee he's going to repeat it in another season. This doesn't mean Brandon Marsh is suddenly going to be making these All-Star teams year after year after year. So it's really just one of those moments where you embrace the opportunity and you get a chance to watch a player you really like having this career season.
18: Does this stage of the All-Star game matter for kind of him and this season, do you think? Like, do we know that if he, you know, and we should say, like, some of these players don't get, you know, much time to actually shine because these managers try to play everybody. So you're seeing pitchers who normally pitch 5, 6, 7 innings go 1 or 2. You see hitters only get like 1 or 2 at bats at most. Does it matter that much? Like, if Marsh gets a big hit, could that somehow propel him into, you know, a second half that might be better, or is this mostly just sort of a spectacle and entertainment, as you were saying, for all of us watching?
12: I think it's mostly a spectacle and entertainment. I don't know that it portends anything for the second half, but it probably could give him confidence and when you perform on a big stage like that. But it's also, Brandon Marsh is familiar with the big stage. He's played in a World Series. He's been in the postseason each of the last 4 years coming into 2026. And so he's had some of these moments where he's performed well in a big spot when the spotlight is on him. And so the great thing about being a starter for the All-Star team is that you are almost certainly guaranteed at least two at-bats, if not a third at-bat in this game. And so that's what's really cool for him. He's not going to just be in there for one at-bat and then they're going to take him out. He gets to play at least four or five innings before he's removed. And so Phillies fans will be able to see him get at least a couple of cracks at some good American League pitching.
18: 26 first-timers on these two All-Star rosters, which is amazing, and that includes four rookies. Is there anyone you have your eye on who we think we should be, I don't know, paying more attention to this season?
12: Yeah, I mean, I think there's a number of guys. I think if Jacob Mizorowski is able to pitch in this game, I know he pitched in last year's game, but he'd only been in the league for a few weeks before he actually made the All-Star team, and it was kind of controversial him making it after having so little time in the majors. But he has emerged as one of the great young pitchers in baseball, and really, I think, if you're looking at this game, I think it's going to be a National League dominated game. So you're going to have a lot of most of the talent in this game is on the National League side, which is historically how it's gone back in, you know, up the 70s through the 90s. It was the National League dominating pretty much every year. Drake Baldwin is a catcher for the Baltimore Orioles. He's emerging as a really great young player, one of the best hitters in baseball. And I'll tell you what, two Washington Nationals players that living in Northern Virginia, I get to see a whole lot. James Wood is emerging as one of the biggest superstars in baseball, and he's still kind of flying under the radar. And CJ Abrams is the shortstop. He's going to start at shortstop for the National League in the All-Star game this year. He has had a terrific breakout season here in his third season in the majors. And so those are some guys I would be keeping an eye on.
18: For people who just sort of know some of the big names in baseball and are going to be tuning in because it's like they hear it's the All-Star game, there's some big names that you're not going to see. I mean, Aaron Judge, mm-hmm. New York Yankees, sitting this game out, has a rib injury. Vladimir Guerrero Jr. of the Blue Jays, not going to play. Seems like he might just be trying to focus on his work with the Blue Jays, but he's had a lower back injury. The fact that you don't have some of these marquee names, does that change, I don't know, the stakes of this game or how much attention we should be paying to it?
12: It does take a little bit of the luster off of certainly the American League side of the roster, because you do want to see Aaron Judge in that game. You know, you want to see, he's the biggest star in the American League. I mean, there's no question about it. And for him not to play in this game is definitely disappointing. But I think, you know, you'll have Mike Trout playing in this game for the first time in a little while. He's managed to stay healthy. He was voted in by the fans. He's having a decent season out in LA. And so it'll be fun to see him coming back home to Philadelphia. Where he, you know, New Jersey born, obviously big Eagles fan. We hear that all the time about Mike Trout. This will be a little bit of a homecoming for him, coming back to Philadelphia to start in the All-Star game. So that's a fun storyline. So there are some things that make up for the loss of some of the big players that you mentioned. But, you know, the injuries have hit some big name players in the American League hard this year. And the guys you mentioned specifically, not seeing them in the All-Star game takes a little bit away from it. You're right.
18: Home Run Derby is a part of All-Star Week. I actually love it. I think it's really fun. But does bring to mind what I sort of brought up at the top. I mean, where do you think home run power comes from? You know, is it all kind of technique and science, or do you feel like there's some deeper emotion that helps these guys take like such a massive swing and drive a ball, you know, like 400 or 500 feet?
12: Well, it's funny, in the Home Run Derby, it's a totally different mindset than playing in a game and trying to hit home runs. In a home run derby, you're selling out and you're just trying to launch the ball. Whereas, you know, we've seen some great home run derby performances from guys who are not 50 home run hitters. The Phillies' Bobby Abreu at one point set the record for most home runs in a home run derby, and he had only hit 30 home runs, I think, once or twice in his career. So we've seen that in different cases. And then, of course, but you do have the big boppers who do well in this particular event. So it really does just come down to, in the home run derby specifically, rhythm, getting into a rhythm. And one of the things that you don't hear talked about all that often is having a pitcher who you like pitching you these batting practice pitches for the home run derby, because each hitter gets to choose what pitcher they want.
18: Right.
12: Bryce Harper's father always used to pitch for him in the home run derby. And that's one of the reasons why he's unsure if he'll participate, because his dad doesn't throw anymore. So he's not sure if he's going to be able to find someone to throw to him. If you get a guy who's grooving you balls right down the middle or right where you like them, any of these guys in this competition can win the thing. But I do think it's a mindset. You have to, in this particular venue, you have to conserve energy. You can't wipe yourself out in the first round and then you don't have anything left in the second or the third rounds. There's some strategy involved, like how many home runs do I need in order to move on to the next round? And you kind of estimate that. These guys actually put a lot of thought into this. They do put a lot of effort into this, and it's not just going up there, grabbing a piece of lumber and swinging as hard as you can, as much as you can. I mean, some guys I'm sure do that, but they're usually not the guys who win. And there's a reason why the same guys usually are among the finalists every single year.
18: Before we get to this conversation with Daryl Strawberry, you mentioned that it was, you know, his time with the Mets that was the time when you were kind of getting into baseball.
12: Yep.
18: What do you remember about Daryl Strawberry and how does that name land with you?
12: He was one of the most talented players in baseball ever since he came into the league. He was a first round draft pick from the Mets, came to the majors really quickly, and was immediately a superstar for that team. In that 1986 season, where they won the World Series, he and Dwight Gooden and all those guys, Keith Hernandez, Gary Carter, they were at the height of their powers. And he was just such a great hitter to all fields. He would hit for power, but he was a doubles machine, and he was athletic as can be, could steal bases for you. And it just, because he had the issues with substance abuse and other things, he got injured. He eventually got traded to Los Angeles, and he was never really able to get back on the track that he was early in his New York Mets days. But, when he first came up, he was a superstar right from the get-go, and he looked every bit the part in his first few seasons in the majors. He looked like he was on his way. He looked like he was going to be a 12, 13-time all-star, perennial all-star in the outfield, and really that's what he should have been. But we know that sometimes for some players the demons are too much, and sometimes they succumb to that, but he was an electrifying player. He was a player Phillies fans loved to hate, because he would come into Veterans Stadium multiple times a year and just tear our souls out.
18: Yeah.
12: because of all the damage that he would do.
18: Yeah.
12: But he was a tremendous player.
18: He tore the souls out of Pittsburgh Pirates fans as well, I will tell you.
12: Yeah,
18: his story is so complicated, and I knew so little of it. You know, when I was like you, just being a fan and watching him, and yeah, there was like no one like him in many ways. And to understand kind of where a lot of that power came from, the trauma, pain in his life and what he's overcome. It's just a extraordinary journey. And we're going to listen to that conversation with Daryl Strawberry coming up on Sports in America. But first, I want to say thank you to John Stolness. He is host of the podcast Hittin' Season. If you love baseball, if you love the Philadelphia Phillies, you should check it out. John, thank you, and enjoy All-Star Week.
12: Yeah, thank you, David. You too.
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18: Hey, everybody. Welcome to Sports in America. And just want to give you a heads up. 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
20: Warming up their third pitcher, well hit to left center field. Out of here, Darryl Strawberry's first major league home run.
21: There goes Strawberry, breaking ball is high, the throw not in time, and he's done it.
22: And he's going to deep right field. It's going, going, and it's gone. Goodbye. And the Mets win it on Strawberry's two-run home run.
18: Darryl Strawberry is this generational talent. He played in Major League Baseball for 17 years with the Dodgers, the Giants, and also the Yankees. He's best known, though, for his time with the New York Mets, the team that drafted him first overall in 1980.
23: He might be the best hitter in the National League right now, maybe in baseball.
18: Darryl went on to win Rookie of the Year, 8 consecutive All-Star selections, and 3 World Series. In his career, he racked up 335 home runs, which is ridiculous. Also, 1,000 RBIs. One time in 1988, he blasted a drive so hard it hit the lights on the roof of the stadium in Montreal.
24: Bottom of the fifth inning.
25: Speaking of home runs, there's a long drive. That ball is out of here. Home run, Darryl Strawberry.
20: That ball may have hit the lights up there. It may have hit the top of the stadium. I think it did. Darryl slowed down. I can't believe it.
18: If only his legacy were as simple as these exceptional stats.
26: One sent me to the back of the plane, said, welcome, kid, to the big leagues. I'm 21. There was, they introduced me to cocaine. And I thought to myself, man, I have arrived.
18: When Darryl went to the New York Mets, he left behind a complicated childhood. Poverty, violence at home from an abusive father, and his parents' divorce. The hard times were not easy for Darryl to release. They fueled his performance at bat.
26: I was going to crush the baseball because of the beatings. I just knew when I got to the plate and I faced whoever it may be in situations that when I made contact with this bat, I was going to hit it as hard as I could, just like my father was hitting me.
18: Those hard times also fueled some of his darkest moments. Injuries, addiction, time in jail. When Darryl reached the bottom, he sought out something that he hoped could heal him, his faith. Since he retired from Major League Baseball in 1999, he has lived a million different lives, from a Florida State prison to cancer treatment to the pulpit as a newly minted minister. He details his life story in his upcoming book, Another Life, Discovering the Healing Power of Purpose on My Long Journey from Player to Preacher.
26: Now I became this person that God wanted me to be the whole time. You know, not what I was going to accomplish, you know, from a athletic standpoint, but what I would accomplish for him from a man's standpoint.
18: Today on Sports in America, superstar Darryl Strawberry. We start our conversation with one of the most important themes in his life, forgiveness, and how he learned to value that early on. Forgiveness is such a theme in your book. And to kind of understand that, I want to roll back the clock to you growing up. You know, you grew up in tough circumstances, it sounds like, in South Central Los Angeles. Your relationship with your dad sounds awful. I mean, it sounds like he was incredibly abusive. And I wonder if you don't mind describing that one particular night when, you know, you and your brother were trying to defend your mom against him, and it sounds like that was the last time you saw him for many years. What happened?
26: We were at a point where we were just completely done. Another drunken night, him coming home and yelling yelling at our mom for no reason, just because he was drunk. And we had dealt with it for so many times. And not only that, the physical abuse where he would, you know, make us take our shirts off and beat us with an extension cord, lay us across the bed and for any little infraction, just so many different things. But we finally reached a point that night. He came home and my older brother, Michael, told him, why don't he just get out here and leave us alone? He pulled out a shotgun and said he was going to kill the whole family. We didn't know that my mother had took the shells out of the shotgun, but at the time, me and my brothers went into action. You know, Ronnie grabbed a butcher knife, I grabbed a frying pan, and he was chasing Mike around the table. And we were like, he's the only person that's going to be killed here tonight, because we had had it. And my mother just was so sweet, such a wonderful lady, little, small, and she just yelled at us like I've never heard it before and told us, get out of the house and go down the street to the neighbor's house and don't come back. And we were like, no, we're not getting out of the house. Come on. 14, 15 years old. You know, we're like, we're not going anywhere. We're about to kill him. And she was like yelling to us, get out of the house. And then eventually we got out of the house. And we just realized that when we came back the next day, he wasn't there and he was no longer there. All his stuff was gone. And we were at the end of the inn. It could have been a tragedy in my life, in my brother's life, before I ever put the uniform on, they ever put a uniform on. And what most people don't realize, brokenness is real. And a lot of times people just stuff it down inside of them, keep it inside of them, and never deal with it. And you go into different areas of your life as you get older, and you start doing different things to try to cover up the pain, the hurt, whatever it may be that you've never dealt with. And that's what happened to me. You know, lawlessness is real, and it brings about brokenness, and you stay that way until you can get healed on the inside and deal with things. That's why most celebrities end up in drug addiction, alcohol, abusive relationships, because they're broken inside. People wonder, well, why? They have everything. They have all this money. Money can't fix that. You know, it could just buy you a new house. It could buy you another car. It could buy you whatever you want for that moment, but it's not going to really fix what's going on the inside until you allow yourself to meet the maker, which is Lord, and the healer that can heal you from that. And that's what I experienced for all those years, you know, after what I went through that night. I hated my father. He didn't get to know his grandkids. He didn't get to know me as a person. He didn't get to see my career up close. And then, you know, I come to the point now, I was really pretty selfish of that for doing what I did, because two wrongs don't make a right. And, you know, I had to experience something different in that, you know, after all that, after going through all that I had to go through with him and have a career like I did. And I would eventually be the one leading him to the Lord on his deathbed. So it all has this plan that we don't understand. And I didn't understand it clearly until God led me to the hospital on a Sunday to go repent to my father and asked him to forgive me for keeping him out of my life and my career. And there was, I was extending the grace that I didn't deserve to him that he didn't deserve, but God gave it to me. And he says, well, how dare you not forgive him? And I forgave you. I gave you the grace, so I'm teaching you how to give it to someone else. And that, I think that was one of the greatest turnaround in my life ever when I did that, because eventually 6 months later, he would pass away and go home and be with the Lord, because I led him to the Lord in that situation. And that's when you start realizing that this life is really, really not about you. We think it is, but we're all going to go through something. It's about how we overcome those and how we deal with them in a different way.
0: Yeah, I don't want to let go of this moment you're describing. I mean, so many years after your father was so incredibly abusive to you, your brothers, your mom, and, you know, you had that moment where you were ready to kill him. You decide, as you said, to go to his hospital bed as he's dying. And I think I was just shocked because I thought that you were going to be forgiving him, but you actually asked for his forgiveness. Can you explain that more?
26: Yeah, well, it was on a Friday night. I was about to do a men's conference. A Saturday morning, God speaks to me and tells me to go down, see my father in the hospital, because my brother told me Friday night he had a stroke. And I said, so, big deal. You know, why are you telling me? And then after I got off the phone with my brother, the Lord speaks to me about going down to my father. And he says, I want you to repent to your father. And I couldn't believe it. And I said, what? And I called my wife and I said, the Lord is all over me about going to see my father on Sunday and for me to repent and extend forgiveness. I asked him, will he forgive me? And she says, do exactly what he said. And that's exactly what I went down there. And I did. I went in there. I didn't talk about anything. that had happened in our life and what he did. Then I saw him laying in the bed. He had had a stroke. I said, would you forgive me for keeping you out of my life and my career? And I know your grandkids. And he shook his head yes, and tear came out of his eye. And I lost it. I completely lost it. I never cried so hard. I laid in his lap. I cried so hard saying, I'm so sorry. You know, and just laid there. And then minutes afterwards, you know, my brother Ronnie was there and my son Jordan, he was young. He was there with us. And I raised up, he said, lead him to the Lord. Then I said, would you like to accept the Lord in your life? He's changed my life. He's not been a changed man. He said, yeah. And that was the moment I was able to extend him, you know, the grace that was given to me and allow him to be free. And I believe there was a freedom that came over him. See, what God was really showing me was that he needed to be free from what he did. He said, but he made me clearly have an understanding that the fact that the forgiveness that I was given to my father wasn't for my father, it was for me. That's why I stayed broken all those years. That's why I couldn't be free. And when I walked out of that hospital, I was set free. I mean, a fresh anointing came over my life. I was a different person. It was time to talk a different way, act a different way. Even though I was doing ministry, it was just different. I was just, I mean, such great peace came over my life where I had never felt before, where I had to worry again about anything. And I didn't from that day on. Yeah, and I became a new man. I became a man just with real principles, a new character, and went back and extended, you know, the forgiveness to everybody and made amends to my first and second wife and my kids and everybody, because it was all part of the whole journey of being cleansed by God on the inside. Because, you know, a lot of times we live in this life and we portray ourselves, you know, especially athletes and people in the entertainment business. We all that because of what we do. You know, but who are we really when it all comes down to the real pain that's inside of us? And do we ever deal with it? Do we ever allow ourselves to get free from it? And I was very fortunate to be able to allow that to happen, you know, before I leave this earth.
0: Yeah, I think to fully understand you wanting to show your dad the grace that you had been given, it's worth kind of getting into your journey some to know, you know, what you've been through. I mean, you're 18 and you're drafted by the New York Mets. You write about, you know, getting to New York and having never even, like, didn't even know where New York was on the map when you first got there. Is that really true?
26: I had no idea. No, I'd really never been out of California. Only probably one time when we played Connie Mackball, me and Eric Davis, and we went up to Seattle to play, and that was our travel. Most of the time, it was growing up in South Central, Crenshaw High, and Eric went to Fremont, and we played baseball, and we knew that we were going to play in the summer together, and we were going to be good, and we had fun. And, you know, another teammate, Chris Brown, who played on my high school team, was my third baseman. And it was just so much of not knowing about anything but L.A. and growing up in L.A. And when they said New York, I said, what the heck is New York at when I was drafted? It's like, I had no idea. And until I actually first visited and took a visit to the place, and I was like, boy, I'm really in for it, because this is so much bigger than L.A., and so much more different than what L.A. is all about. You got one-way streets. You got to go down this street. You got to go down the street. I mean, in L.A., you didn't have to do that. I mean, I knew all the back corners in L.A., but I didn't have no idea of how am I going to figure out a place like this. But I'm forever grateful that was the place that was meant for me to go to and perform and play and to have everything happen in my life.
0: What did the pressure feel like on such a young man, like to be kind of seen as the person who was going to help bring this franchise success?
26: It didn't feel good at the beginning, but it felt great when I started learning from people like Jim Fry, Bill Robinson, Bobby Valentine, Bud Harrelson, Davey Johnson. See, coaches are going to have the greatest impact on you as an athlete. Yeah, we're going to do great things, but if it's not for them, you know, being able to settle you in and push you to the next level of who you are and not try to be like somebody else, that's what brings about greatness. And I never worried about pressure. I never thought about pressure. I just thought about playing at the highest level and competing against anybody. I used to tell myself when I ran out there on the field, I'm the best player on the field tonight. Yeah, that's the way I always looked at it. And that's what I believed, because these coaches that I had in my life gave that to me. You know, these people allowed me to develop, and they allowed me to turn into the kind of person and player that I could be. So I was always a good person. That was never the problem. They helped me develop that even more, because I was playing in a bigger city and now it was more attention focused around me. So I never let the outside noise bother me. I never let the booze bother me. So I always embraced that. And I think that's what elevated my game to play at the highest level.
0: You know, I remember watching Daryl Strawberry around the time he's talking about, when he was at bat during those breakout years with the New York Mets. I mean, in his first season alone, he hit 26 home runs. The sheer power he had was just insane. But now, after reading his book and putting those early seasons together with his life story, I am seeing it all in a totally new way. Daryl, I saw you hit a lot of home runs on TV and a couple in person when I was a kid. I don't think I ever realized something you wrote in your book, which is that when you were taking so many of those swings, you were imagining your father's face and swinging at it. What was that feeling like?
26: That was a feeling where I was going to crush the baseball because of the beatings. The beatings were real, and I always could feel the laying across the bed and having no shirt on and having the extension cord just going across my back, and how hard that was, and the marks that it left on me, and it was just like the wounds that it left inside of me. I just knew when I got to the plate and I faced whoever it may be in situations, that when I made contact with this bat, I was gonna hit it as hard as I could, just like my father was hitting me. It was a memory of how hard and how difficult that was when I was a kid, that I was going through that. And that's what generated, you know, that kind of strength and that kind of power inside of me to, you know, crush a baseball like that.
0: You write about, and so many people talk about, that when you're abused as a kid, there's like so much of that anger inside you that has to be released. I mean, you've been very honest about how you fell into a lot of, you know, vices as a professional athlete, even as you were playing it at such a high level, when it comes to, you know, drugs and drinking. And I think you've used the term womanizing. How do you reflect on all of that now?
26: It was just all a part of my DNA, because that's who my father was. You know, that's what I saw when I was young. He played softball, and then he was like the star on the softball team. He would pitch and he would strike out 12 and they would win 1-0. He hit the one home run, you know, to the next diamond. So I saw him play like that. And then I saw him in the nightlife, because we would go with him. My mother would go home with the girls, and me and my brothers would go with him, and we'd play ball at the park. But he would go to like the local bars or somewhere where the team would be, and they all would be there, and they had all these women around them, and they were stars. They worked at the post office, and they were stars of the post office, because he played for the team called the Wildcats, and he was a star. You know, they called him Big Hank. And that's what we saw as a kid. And I guess that's what I thought life was supposed to be. When I got to professional sports and major leagues, that's the only thing I knew, you know, of going about is what I saw my father was. And then when I got introduced to the big leagues by, you know, some of the veteran players when I was a rookie, I was young, you know, they introduced me to the nightlife. They introduced me to welcome, you know, one sent me to the back of the plane, said, welcome kid to the big leagues. I'm 21. They introduced me to cocaine. And I thought to myself, man, I have arrived, you know, and these guys took me out to the club, and, you know, I saw all the girls, and I'm 21, and I'm thinking, this is the life. This is it. And that was the same life that my father was doing. I saw the same thing. So I would repeat the same thing. And most people don't know most kids, most boys will eventually repeat the same thing that their father do when they see it in the house. And that's what I saw. And I became that too.
0: I saw you do one interview and this sounded crazy. But I mean, you said there were some times when you would literally leave the dugout and have sex during games. That was really happening?
26: Well, you know, probably kind of stupid things to do, you know, when you play in the big leagues and you play on teams like I played on the 86 Mets. Everybody was treating us like we were like a rock band, you know, and, you know, girls wanted to, like, in between innings, you know, give you, you know, whatever you wanted to do. It was just part of the sickness. And I've experienced it. I'm quite sure a lot of other guys on the team experienced it too. So, well, it's just me, one particular player, you know, and that was just a part of who we were. It's like coming into town and it was a big deal, you know, who the New York Mets were at that time.
0: I mean, Daryl's right. The Mets were a huge deal at this point in 1986. This was Daryl's third season with the team. The Mets finished with a franchise best record of 108-54, and they won the World Series. From there, Daryl played a few more seasons with the Mets, and then he moved to other teams in New York and California. He won the World Series twice more with the Yankees, but in the background, Daryl was struggling with his health. He was diagnosed with colon cancer in 1998, which forced him to undergo surgery and chemotherapy. Meanwhile, he was suspended from the league three separate times for substance use, including one suspension that lasted for 140 days in 1999. He retired from Major League Baseball that same year, but not before he was arrested for drug possession and solicitation. After he retired, things didn't get any easier. Daryl's colon cancer came back and spread, requiring him to endure even more surgeries. Then he was arrested again in 2002 for violating his probation. He had to spend almost a year in a Florida prison. This is a time in Daryl's life that most people would probably call rock bottom. And it was around this time that he met his third wife, Tracy, who encouraged him to change his life by leaning into his faith.
26: When you come to that place and you finally submit yourself to him, then you're going to really find out who you are, because he's going to teach you that. He can't teach you if he doesn't know you. And I think getting saved is the first part of it. And I did in 1991 when I went to Dr. Moore Cirillo Cruce in Anaheim. I ran into the wall at my first season in L.A. and made a play and dislocated my shoulder. And with no foundation, I went back out into the world for the next whatever 14, 15 years of my life, lost in sin. And I would experience this darkness of how do I get out of this over and over, trying to get out of it. My mother's praying behind the scenes for me, interceding that God would save me and knock me off of my own personal throne. And that would come to pass. And then Tracy would come into my life and she would be the one that would lead me back into church. And I would sit for 7 years in church to go through discipleship. Now I became this person that God wanted me to be the whole time. You know, not what I was going to accomplish, you know, from a athletic standpoint, but what I would accomplish for him from a man's standpoint.
0: Sports in America will be right back in just a minute with more from Daryl Strawberry.
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4: He spent $108 million to win the GOP nomination for governor. How much will Rick Jackson spend to defeat Keisha Lance Bottoms, and how will she respond? What is President Trump really hoping to gain by sending 200 FBI agents to Georgia to find proof of fraud in his 2020 loss here? And what does the SCOTUS split decision on birthright citizenship say about controversy over who is really an American? Today at 3 on In These Times.
18: This is Sports in America, and we are back now with three-time World Series champ Daryl Strawberry. Daryl fought some seriously tough battles in the first half of his life and came out on top. He beat cancer, went to rehab, and he's in recovery now. It seems like those moments prepared him for what was to come, an experience that would bring him to the threshold of death's door just before his 62nd birthday. When you start your new book, you had an incredible health scare, a heart attack that sounds like it very well could have taken your life. I wonder, you know, is there a moment from that experience that still stays with you as like a low point when you really felt that, that things were over?
26: Well, I can tell you this, it wasn't a low point for me for 2024 because my life had been changed and it had been changed for the better. And I've been doing some incredible work, you know, for the Lord and stuff like that. So I really was in a good place at the time of having a massive heart attack. I didn't realize it. I was traveling with my son, Jordan. We're on the road to five different places in, you know, 4 or 5 days. And I was speaking, and little did I know that my heart was giving me some problem. And I realized that when I came through the airport in Atlanta, I was sweating and I was getting very fatigued. I was very fatigued as I was going to the next gate, and I couldn't make it and missed that flight. And I just told my wife, I almost passed out on the floor, you know, in the airport. And she was like, you need to get to the doctor. I says, I'll be okay. And I just kept going. And she called my son and told him, keep a close eye on your dad. And
18: but you were being an athlete, right? I mean, you said that that's the way athletes, like you just were trained to play through pain, as it were.
26: We were trained to play through anything. Whatever comes along, you had to work through it because somebody was behind you. And if you fell off the cliff, then somebody was going to take your spot. And you never know if you're going to ever get it back, you know, being an athlete. So I was trained that way. And that's the same way I was thinking as I was traveling and ministry and doing what I was doing, is just to keep going until, you know, it is the end. And I didn't really think it was at that time until I actually got back home from that road trip. And that's when I realized I still started having, you know, the chest problems. And my wife just like eventually said, that's it. You know, there she was throwing me in the car and going crazy driving. I was like, hold up. She was like, no, I got to get you there to the ER. And I get there and it goes, okay, Mr. Strawberry, you're in some serious trouble. I says, okay. I'm just as calm as ever. You know, before I probably would have been a nervous wreck in my life. But at this point in my life, I'm not. I'm very serious about what I've been able to accomplish and do. And I know who I am and I know what's next. And there I was.
18: Wow. So that has you at a moment of peace when you're having a heart attack, like that you feel like you've lived a good life and sort of given back. And so you're taking it in a calm way as opposed to stressing out about it.
26: Yeah, I was really taking it in such a calm way and very comfortable in the situation. And until I realized that I was going to have to go in and have that procedure done that night. And my wife was going one way in the waiting room and I was going the other way to have the surgery done. And there I was, as I was rolling in, I was making an agreement with God. I was like, you know, God, I win either way. If you take me home right now, I win. If you leave me here and let me stay, I win. But I said, can you do me one favor? I said, I really never asked for anything from him. I said, would you let me stick around? Let me see them. They're going to retire my number. And that would be great to be a big part of that ceremony. So obviously he granted me that and allowed me to stick around to see that. It was a moment that I wanted to be able to share with my family and my friends and all the fans that had a part of me having success in Queens.
0: What Daryl is talking about right there, the reason he wanted to survive this near fatal heart attack is because he was about to be honored by the team that meant the most to him, the New York Mets. Just a few months later, the franchise was planning to retire his number 18 in front of family, friends, and fans at Citi Field. That moment at Citi Field, the way you described it, was just like second by second, gave me chills.
6: Fans, please welcome the man we honor this afternoon, now and forever, number 18, Daryl Strawberry.
0: One of the things I want to ask you about was that kind of exchange you had with your wife, Tracy. She was, you know, dabbing some tears away from your eyes. And remind me how you described that moment between the two of you having arrived at, you know, that day at Citi Field.
26: I think it was the most incredible moment that a man can experience in his life when you have a bride who has been so important in your life and, you know, put your family together. We got a blended family. We got 9 children together. And you bring all that together to be one, and you have to bring the outside of people around. And I think a lot of times people don't do that. They're mad at each other, but we're not.

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1: To me, your goodness to our children, your goodness to showing me the way back to the symbol of the cross and understanding the cross and showing me the purpose of life. I think that's what was given to me in that moment of time. And when I was reflecting on that hug and meeting her and seeing her at that particular moment.
2: Part of the reason Daryl wanted to live long enough to see his number retired was because he wanted one more chance to talk to Mets fans directly. Well, and that wasn't the only relationship that you were sort of thinking about that day. You had a message that you really wanted to send to New York Mets fans. What was that?
1: One thing I want to say to you fans, and I mean this from the bottom of my heart. I'm so sorry for ever leaving you guys. I never played baseball in front of fans greater than you guys. I carried that forever, you know, I wanted to, you know, make sure that they got a clear understanding of me as a person, that I truly, truly was sorry for leaving them. Not the organization, but the fans. Because the fans were always the people that made you believe in the fact of yourself or either run you out of town. And they didn't run me out of town. They made me believe in myself. They helped me become the kind of player I was. They helped me become the player when I stepped out on that on deck circle. I looked out there on that field and I looked at that pitcher and I knew I was coming to the plate knowing that I'm about to beat the brakes off of you. And that's the kind of attitude I had. And I know I'm about to hit a ball off the top of the scoreboard somewhere or tie this ball game up or win this ball game. And that's what the fans give you. If you as a player today, wherever you play, if you ever embrace the fan base that's behind you, when you feel like that, when they stand up on their feet for you and they cheering for you, that's special. That's something you cannot deny if you play Major League Baseball. If you do, you're missing out. If you just think it's just clearly all about you, you're missing the whole point of what it's really all about. You're missing the whole point of the fact, even if they're booing you, at times, they're telling you, okay, you're great, but you suck right now. What's up with that? And that was just a part of what my learning lessons was from playing there at Shea Stadium all those years.
2: So that day when your number was retired, were you asking for forgiveness from Mets fans?
1: I truly was. I really wanted to embrace the love that was there for me. It was a very special place for me to play through it all. Of course, you got to deal with the media. I didn't mind dealing with the media because one thing I was not going to let the media do was deny who I was or run me out of town. And that wasn't the reason. The reason was for leaving was because there was no offer from the team and it was a broken relationship with the front office. And, you know, the fans, I always was a big part of who I became. And I wanted to make sure that they realized that, please, you know, forgive me for walking away from you guys, because I always had chills when I ran out on the field, Shea Stadium, because I always knew it was something that I was going to do a particular night, and not every night was going to be great, but I knew I was going to give you my best. And I knew the fact that I can get you guys to stand up on your feet and call me out for a curtain call. And even if I was mad at you and you wanted me to come out for a curtain call, I wouldn't come out after the first home run because I know I'm about to hit another one. And it was just the kind of game of I love playing, you know, with them, because it's a real thing when you play in New York and the fans are the way they are. And if you cannot handle that situation, it's going to crush you. If you let the noise get to you, it's going to take you away from who you are. And they couldn't do that to me. And that was the fun part of playing there and playing the back and forth game with them and them looking for me for a curtain call and I wouldn't come out.
2: You know, I got to say, you say the lesson is that we should never assume that we know everything about a person. I want to thank you for talking, because I you know, it's kind of surreal, because I really, you know, I did. You were one of the iconic players that I watched growing up, and I.

0: knew you as a home run king, and knew you as a World Series champion, but I knew none of the other stuff and what you were going through in your heart and kind of some of the bad stuff that was going on that, that you were doing and your own journey and what you had overcome. So it, yeah, it, it really means a lot to talk to you. And I just want to thank you.
1: Thank you. Thank you for taking the time out and reaching out to me. I really appreciate it.
0: Next time on Sports in America.
2: I scored a goal in the 92nd minute, and it became a very iconic moment in U.S. men's national team history, and it was a moment that changed my life forever.
0: Soccer star Landon Donovan is tied for the most goals in U.S. men's national team history, and he won a record 6 MLS Cup championships. But when he walked off the pitch, he had to fight his own demons.
2: My dad sent me a really sort of scathing email saying, "How could you do this to me?" I wrote him back and said, "How could I do that to you? How could you do all the things you did to me?"
0: Landon's new memoir bears it all, how he moved on from a tough childhood with a single mom and little resources and became one of the best Americans to ever play soccer.
2: Don't you find that you get to a point, though, where it's way more painful not to forgive?
0: That is next time on Sports in America. This is Sports in America. I'm your host, David Green. Our executive producers are Joan Isabella and Tom Gressler. Our senior producer is Michael Olcott. Our producer is Michaela Winberg. And our associate producer is Bibiana Correa. Our engineer is Mike Villers. Our theme music is composed by Emma Munger. Our talent booker is Britt Kahn. Our tile artwork was created by B. Walling. 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
7: From WABE, this is In These Times. I'm Bill Nigut. Today, with a high-stakes general election just 4 months away, we'll look at where the top races on the Georgia ballot stand. Then we'll ask why the Trump administration seems more fixated on 2020 as they send more than 200 agents into Georgia to look for evidence of fraud in Trump's loss to Joe Biden. Plus, how will the Supreme Court's ruling ending temporary protected status risk the safety of immigrants living here and across the country? And what does the court's split decision to protect birthright citizenship say about what it means to many to be an American? Political science professors Audrey Haynes and Andre Gillespie, immigration attorney Chuck Cook, and WABE politics reporter Raul Bali join me for today's In These Times.
8: Live from NPR News in Washington, I'm Dan Ronan. Iran's foreign minister is in Oman today for talks over control of the Strait of Hormuz. This comes as Iran and the United States traded fire this week, which, as NPR's Emily Fang reports, ended a temporary ceasefire.
9: Iran's Abbas Araghchi is in the Gulf country of Oman today. The two countries have been trying to hammer out an agreement to open the Strait of Hormuz, but Oman is against Iran's proposal for Tehran to collect mandatory tolls on ships passing through. Oman has been an important diplomatic back channel between the U.S. and Iran as well. And the U.S. has tried to open a safe maritime channel that hugs Oman's coast and bypasses Iranian control of the strait. But ship traffic has overall slowed after the U.S. and Iran fired at each other's military assets this week. Ship tracking data shows the number of vessels making it through the Strait of Hormuz dropping by nearly half on Thursday. Emily Fang, NPR News.
8: In Houston, a memorial was held today for the man who was fatally shot Thursday by ICE officers. Witnesses are disputing the official ICE report, which said the 52-year-old man, Lorenzo Salgado Orato, attempted to ram their vehicle during an arrest. He said the family said he did not have a criminal record. Federal officials now acknowledge that ICE agents were looking for someone else, and the longtime Mexican national who did home construction was not a suspect. Congresswoman Sylvia Garcia spoke at the event today.
10: It is all of us together, because quite frankly, what happened to Ms. Salgado could happen to any one of us.
8: DHS officials say the officers involved in the shooting were not wearing body cameras. The Eiffel Tower and other Paris landmarks closed early today amidst another brutal heat wave, France's third this year. NPR's Eleanor Beardsley reports the high temperatures are also causing power outages.
11: In addition to the Eiffel Tower, the Louvre Museum will close early due to temperatures forecast to soar above 100 degrees Fahrenheit through next week. Paris is mostly unair-conditioned as temperatures are usually in the mid-80s this time of year. Scientists say the frequent and prolonged heat waves are due to global warming caused by man-made greenhouse emissions. Europe is warming faster than any other continent. Paris is extending heat wave measures with parks open all night and drinking water stations available. Docks set up along the Seine River for swimming are attracting huge crowds as people cast aside reservations over cleanliness in order to cool off. Eleanor Beardsley, NPR News, Paris.
8: July 27th is now the date that the new Gordie Howe Bridge linking Detroit to Windsor, Ontario, is scheduled to open. The bridge has been delayed because of President Trump's ongoing trade dispute with Canada. The bridge is expected to ease cross-border truck traffic along the U.S.-Canada border. This is NPR. Today, a World Cup doubleheader starts with Norway facing England in Miami in the quarterfinal match. Later, Argentina and Lionel Messi will face Switzerland in Kansas City. It's another do-or-die match to decide the final two semifinalists. Kayvon Antonio Herdari reports from Miami.
12: Norway, a nation of 5.5 million people, faces England, a former world champion and home to the birthplace of the sport. But Norway, absent from the World Cup since 1998, has been a dark horse with one spearhead, Erling Haaland, whose two goals helped eliminate Brazil. He's tallied 7 goals so far. England eliminated Mexico 3-2. The 5 o'clock Eastern time start means the heat and afternoon storms of the South Florida summers could be a factor. The winner will face Argentina or Switzerland in next week's semifinal in Atlanta. If England and Argentina advance, it will be a repeat of one of the game's fiercest World Cup rivalries. They faced off in 1966, 86, 1998, and 2002. For NPR News, I'm Kayvon Antonio Haidari in Miami.
8: The German automaker Volkswagen says it's cutting its model lineup by 50% and will reduce the annual production capacity by as much as 25% because of competition for China. This could mean significant cuts at Volkswagen. Hong Kong is relaxing its regulations on where dogs are allowed. For more than 3 decades, only guide dogs were allowed in restaurants. Now more than 900 restaurants will allow them as the country attempts to become more pet-friendly. This is NPR.
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7: Thanks, everybody, for joining us for another edition of In These Times. I'm Bill Nygut, and we've assembled a great panel of political analysts to talk with us today about all that's going on. We're 4 months away from the general election in Georgia. We'll talk a little bit about the headline contests in the Georgia race, on the Georgia ballot. We'll also talk about the Trump administration and some of the things that they seem to be doing that many people think are an effort to already cast doubts on the, whatever the outcome may be if Democrats win in the fall, and also perhaps to suppress, the vote. We're going to talk about the Supreme Court decisions on immigration, both temporary protected status and the strangely split decision on birthright citizenship and more. So we got a great panel to talk about all that and more. Emory University Professor of Political Science Andra Gillespie is with us. Audrey Haynes, Professor of Political Science at the University of Georgia. One of the top immigration lawyers in the country, and someone we turn to regularly to talk about immigration, Chuck Cook, is here. And so is WABE politics reporter Raul Bali. So thank you all for being here for today's In These Times. Let me start right away by talking about the news. And I think we got this news maybe a week ago. Somebody will correct me if I'm wrong. That with 4 months to go until the election, President Trump continues to seem more focused on the past, on what happened in Georgia in 2020, and the fact that he believes he lost this race fraudulently here in Georgia. And as part of that effort to prove that, the Trump administration, Audrey Haynes, has sent 200 or more FBI agents into Georgia to dig through voluminous records to find something. We don't know what, that proves fraud. Audrey?
14: Yeah, it is really unprecedented. No one has ever done this type of activity in terms of using the Federal Justice Department and FBI to come into what is basically the jurisdiction of states and local elections. And, you know, when we look at why they're doing it, that's really the interesting question to me. Now, they have their official line. They're concerned about validating longstanding claims, which have all been refuted, which there's relatively no evidence. And we're seeing how the judge is responding to, the requests for information about the Fulton County officials and getting their names and so on. But really, the thing that is most interesting is the political justification. There are people who are talking about how this is likely focused on vindication, where he, as president, cannot let go of the fact that he lost. But to me, the most interesting one is this notion of using it as a discovery tool, where they're going to go in and create the notion that, there are potential mistakes, but if they actually find anything, if they find one tiny error, they may use that in some of the lawsuits, even though they're past the time period for criminal lawsuits on this particular election. What they could do is use it in some of those Senate Bill 244 cases where they're actually suing, potentially the Secretary of State or Fulton County. And then they'll use it to claim, see, we weren't calling fraud poorly. We actually had some evidence here.
7: So, of course, this has been investigated numerous times. There's recounts and recounts, and there's never been any proof of fraud. But look, let's point out there's sort of two separate tracks here. There's Trump, Raul, sending all of these FBI agents in, but just the other day. And by the way, we should say we're recording this program on Wednesday. So things can change in the next couple of days. But Raul, we just got the news yesterday that a federal judge appointed by Trump has rejected the Trump administration's request to get detailed personal information on every person who was involved in overseeing in one way or another the 2020 election in Georgia. And the federal judge said essentially, didn't use the word, but essentially said it was an outrageous request. So there's one effort that's already been shot down, although the Trump administration may well appeal that, Raul.
15: I believe the word the judge used was unreasonable. Off the top of my head, that's what he said in that decision. He also pointed out, as the professor did, the idea of statute of limitations. again, when you point those couple of things out, I think the question is this more about 2026 than it is about 2020? And that's the bottom line with a lot of these efforts.
16: Andra?
17: You know, I think an important thing to try to think about in terms of motive is, yes, this is probably in part Trump seeking vindication for 2020. The irony of it is that there are some who have said, and I think that this is a credible argument, that if Trump had had a co-term in a second term, it wouldn't have been as powerful as the one that he has now, having been out of power. And that would suggest that you kind of just let sleeping dogs lie and go along with things. But I think in terms of looking ahead to 2026, as Rahul has suggested, this could also be a pretense to do things that I would personally find illiberal. And as a political scientist, I would find illiberal. So if you can find fraud, then you might be able to try to stretch that, to use that to try to take over federal elections, which is what some fear people in his administration want to do.
7: Chuck, the judge in this case, Judge William Ray, wrote, among other things in his decision, he wrote this, quote, "Everyone, whether you support the president or not, whether you believe the 2020 election was fair or believe it was not, should be concerned about the DOJ's ability to utilize the power of the grand jury to appropriate your private information without a legitimate purpose."
18: Yeah, this is actually, to me, one of the most troubling things. Asking for the home addresses, phone numbers, detailed information about these individuals, for what reason? They can't be prosecuted criminally. Are they going to tap their phones? Are they going to get search warrants for their emails so they can find some grand conspiracy? This seems to me a repeating theme with this administration, where they're constantly creating solutions for problems that don't exist. I guess we'll see what ends up happening here, but at the end of the day, the judge did the right thing.
7: Raul, I want to continue on this for just a moment because we have a lot more to talk about. But you know what I've never understood about this is that even if Donald Trump had won Georgia, he did not have enough electoral votes. He would have gained 16 votes. It would have still put him under the 270 threshold. Joe Biden got 303 electoral votes. So it seems like an exercise with no outcome other than to pave the way, possibly at this point, for casting suspicion on the 2026 election, as a couple of you have suggested.
15: We are going back on our, I know it's crazy to say it was only 6 years ago, but it was 6 years ago. If I remember it right, I think what the Trump people were telling reporters was, well, if there was a problem in Georgia, then there was a problem in other states. It was kind of a domino theory. So, yes, you're absolutely right that just Georgia alone wouldn't have been enough. But it was the beginning of a domino theory. And that's how I remember it from 6 years ago.
7: Okay, let's spend just a couple of minutes on another brand new story reported yesterday by the New York Times, to the best of my knowledge, of FEMA has now told states that they are going to withhold 20% of terrorism preparedness grants unless the states provide proof of compliance with election security measures, which is what the Trump administration wants. It includes paper ballots, verifying the citizenship of voters, and making whatever other changes they have in mind. And Chuck, the president can't pass the SAVE Act, and this is exactly an example of what he was hoping to. Proof of citizenship, Chuck, we're now coming into your territory here.
18: Well, you know, the reality is everybody proves their ability to vote when they register. So there is proof of citizenship at that point. That to have to require people to bring it to the polls seems kind of stupid. But this actual action is pretty much illegal. A minor official of the federal government cannot withhold funding authorized by Congress to a state for its noncompliance with an unlawful order. All this will do is keep the attorney generals busy of these states as they go to federal court and get orders canceling the cancellation of these funds.
7: But proof of citizenship, certainly if you're talking about the standard, the SAVE Act says they it wants to do would mean having a birth certificate with you to vote, would have mean having a passport. This is a much more difficult way to prove your citizenship when you go to vote.
17: It's a much more difficult. It's much more cumbersome. It is designed to try to dissuade non-citizens from voting, which, you know, you'll hear occasionally that it happens, but it doesn't, you know, this is not something that is widespread or that would change the outcome of elections. So, you know, one of the things that was actually really interesting was when this was being reported in the New York Times, I like to read the comments just to see what people say. And there were a lot of people who were using the term extortion. And so, you know, it's extortion that also probably won't work legally because, as Chuck has suggested, states are going to sue immediately to get this enjoined. And so it's a question of, like, why are we doing this?
7: Raul, jump in on this.
15: You're also putting members of Congress in a tough position if you are in a state that's suddenly not getting FEMA dollars. And in this case, what the New York Times is reporting is that these have to do with anti-terrorism efforts. So I think the president's also putting members of Congress, Republican members of Congress, in a pretty tough position of having to almost choose sides. But I think Republicans have been in that position on a few issues.
17: You know, the other thing about this is that by putting up with terrorist dollars, what he's basically trying to do is back states into a corner to say that they would actually be willing to risk the health and safety of residents of their state over this voting thing. And I think the question is, okay, who ends up playing the heavy in this situation? Is it Trump that looks like the bad guy for suggesting this in the first place? Or is it states that look like they would be willing to take a risk? And I think what he's betting is that states would end up bearing the onus of this. I don't know if that's accurate, but I think it becomes a question of why would you play with national security as a means to basically, you know, enable a pet project of yours. That is something that, I find troubling.
7: Chuck, what I find ironic about all of this is that if we go back to the runoff election that elected two Democrats from Georgia to U.S. Senate, Raphael Warnock and John Ossoff, one of the things we know is that all of Trump's allegations about a fraudulent election in Georgia, about, you know, misuse of ballots and all that, they're what led to the suppression of Republican voters turning out to the polls and very likely were the reason the two Democrats won.
18: Well, there's no doubt about it that Trump himself caused the election of Raphael Warnock and John Ossoff at that time. I mean, both of them lost in the general election as far as the numbers, raw numbers were concerned, and then overcame that because he basically told his voters not to vote. The irony doesn't shock anybody who understands what's going on here. But, you know, really going back to the main point, this idea that non-citizens are voting is just not true. It's just not true. It's not based in any factual reality in which we live. Why would somebody who is undocumented risk being deported to vote? The vast majority of the 85 cases that the Heritage Foundation found over the last 30 years were permanent residents who voted because they had been registered to vote under motor voter. It was accidental. That's generally what happens. It's a solution in terms of the problem.
7: Raul, before we get to a break, let me get you in here.
15: One of the distinct memories I have from the 2021 election runoff, so that was going into December, into January, was being in Greensboro, Georgia with Kelly Loeffler and David Perdue. And they were being asked by Republicans, what is the president saying about the elections? And you could see that Senator Perdue and Senator Loeffler just didn't have answers for those voters. What's a little different this time, Congressman Mike Collins, who is the Senate nominee, is fully on board with what the president is saying. I'm also going to be interested to see where Rick Jackson lands on these things as they go into the election.
7: Raul Bali, thank you for what you just said, because you set me up for our conversation when we start the second segment in just a minute. Let's look at the headline races in Georgia and how they're developing right now. So let's get to our first break. We'll be back in just a moment with more on In These Times.
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7: We're back on In These Times. Chuck Cook, Raul Bali, Andre Gillespie with us. We lost Audrey Haynes. She was having serious connection problems, and we're sorry about that. But you know, we always want to get her on the show when we can. Raul Bali, let me start with you because you're covering the election. And I want to start with Rick Jackson. We'll talk in a minute. We'll park for a minute what you said going into the break about how what's happening with the Trump administration's ongoing questions about fraud might play into Georgia GOP candidates. But let's start with just the basics. Rick Jackson spent $108 million to win the GOP nomination for governor. Almost all of it his own money. He only raised about $500,000 from other sources at that point. Now we understand he's going to start looking for other contributions, but certainly he has no problem continuing to pour millions of his own money into the effort. What does that just tell us about how Keisha Lance Bottoms is going to be able to respond to all of this?
15: We've asked the mayor about that, and I think the first thing you've seen her is her attaching herself to Senator Ossoff. I think that's the first thing you saw, that they're almost running as a team. So I think that's going to be one of the key things she does, because so much money is going to go into that Senate race. So much. Some of my earlier reporting had that number around $600-700 million. It could be higher, it could be lower, but by they've already done two rallies together. So I think that's one of the things. And then I think it's just going to be, she's going to do, I'm seeing invites for different smaller events. She's going to do as many events as she can to get voters out.
7: But one of the reasons that Rick Jackson was able to beat the favorite in that race, the Trump endorsed favorite in that primary, was he overwhelmed him with the spending he did on TV, Raul, and he'll be able to do that again. I mean, well, let me, Andre, do you see any way that Keisha Lance Bottoms and the Democrats come anywhere near what Rick Jackson's willing to spend?
17: They can do it with super PAC money. They could do it with party money now in ways that they weren't able to do before as a result of the Supreme Court's decision on campaign finance. But what's most important is you have to figure out where to deploy that money. So I think Rick Jackson needed to spend $108 million in order to win the nomination, because 8 months ago, none of us knew who this man was. And in order to introduce himself, he had to kind of like build that type of name recognition and build a brand. So, you know, it makes perfect sense that he would do that. Now what he's going to have to do is build infrastructure. And so, you know, there's stories that you hear when you run in circles about him trying to build relationships with people, but he's also got to build a campaign infrastructure that then gets to the doors to get people to show up. And so I think the question is not, you know, is Jackson going to deploy his money in a way that's going to help to build that infrastructure that's going to get a strong voter mobilization campaign up? And do Georgia Democrats have a comparable infrastructure that's been built up over time? And so I think that based on 2022, there are still questions about the infrastructure that Stacey Abrams and the New Georgia Project and other people were putting together in the 20-teens, whether or not that actually is still there. So I think whatever money they need needs to go into rebuilding that if they want to have a chance of being competitive against Rick Sasson.
7: Chuck Cook?
18: You know, I was, my mom spends a lot of time watching television. My mom's 87 years old, and this is important. When that election was coming up, she watches TV. She watches broadcast television. And I asked her, Mom, what do you think about all these ads? And she's, I'm just tired of this guy. I'm not going to vote for him. And so she didn't vote for any of those guys. She just, this all turned her off. I think there's a saturation point at which, you lose voters. And I think that Rick Jackson probably may have reached that point. He got the enough out to win a primary. Does that get him in a general election with a hopefully larger turnout machine the Democrats have put together this year? I don't know. But I think that Keisha Lance Baum's running with Ossoff is probably the only way she wins at this point.
15: But I think just as importantly, I think we need to really look at the combination of the two campaigns. First of all, in terms of building that infrastructure, for those of us as reporters, we're seeing the Jackson people hire even more names that we recognize, people that we've worked with as reporters.
7: Yeah, Brian Robinson is one great example of that.
15: And he just added on Garrison Douglas, who's a name we've known through the Kemp campaign. Look, Congressman Collins built a 159 county base for his campaign. And you've got that on that side. Whereas also looking on the Democratic side, you've got the building of the team that Ossoff has and the ability, what he has. So it's, to me, you've got to look at almost the combination of the two at the top of the ticket, and then do look at the rest of the ballot of, are there other races that could pull out a few extra voters depending on who the candidates are?
7: Andra, I want to dig into this a bit more here. You referenced the fact that there's a new Supreme Court decision that potentially puts even more money into the pockets of candidates. We, you know, Citizens United was the big breakthrough, of course, years ago, which put no limits essentially on outside spending for campaigns. And now, just to make sure I understand exactly what this case that the court decided means, they've now ruled that it's okay for a political party, the Republican Party, the Democratic Party, to coordinate directly with the campaign in getting money to them and in helping coordinate the activities of the campaign. What is the impact of that? You referred to it a moment ago.
17: So when I first heard the decision, I'm going to lean on Chuck to correct me if I'm wrong here, but my first thought was, wow, independent expenditures are dead. I'm going to have to change that in my slides when I teach this. So independent expenditures are these things that parties did on behalf of candidates where they weren't directly talking. So there were activities that had limits that the DNC or the RNC could do directly with candidates with their knowledge and with their coordination. But then they could do things on the side and they had to be separated. And so I'll tell a story. When I worked in partisan politics, I was sent dispatched somewhere to do a focus group or whatever. And I remembered running into the party chair and I said hi. And the chair asked me if this was an independent expenditure. And he was like, hello, this conversation never happened. Right. Uh-oh. I thought I was kissing up. And right. So, I mean, this is how you kept this up so that you kept bright lines of distinction so that the money, you know, was so that you weren't in violation of things. Now I could walk up to that party chair and say hi, tell them what I was doing, and like it wouldn't be illegal kind of based on this particular bullet. Am I right, Chuck? Am I kind of interpreting?
18: You are right. Well, they can tell you where they want you to spend the money.
17: Yeah.
18: I mean, this idea that they weren't coordinating before, nobody believed that. Nobody believed they weren't coordinating. This just says, yeah, you can go ahead and coordinate and you're not going to get in trouble anymore. which just means massive amounts of more money coming in directly to campaigns, making campaigning almost unattainable for the average person today.
20: Raul?
15: And that was, I think Chuck made my point. Look, PACs, parties, and candidates, the word that was used to me is, hey, we're all on the same page. That was the language that was used to me. They're already on the same page. It may not be the exact ad, but I do have to point out something really good that was in the story you guys shared. I want to say it was the Georgia Recorder story. Yes, the Georgia Recorder story that pointed out that I didn't know that this is going to allow, and Chuck's going to love this, even more ads because this ruling is going to allow parties and PACs to get ads at a cheaper rate, at the candidate rate. I didn't know that. The Georgia Recorder pointed at that. That's a great bit of information because it means more ads.
20: Yeah, hey, Raul, I'm so glad you brought that up. But just for our listeners to make sure they understand what we're talking about here, campaigns themselves, by federal law, have the right to get lower advertising rates from television stations, but only the candidates in their campaign. Outsiders like the Republican or Democratic Party have to pay retail rates for ads. But Raul, not anymore.
15: And tip of the cap, the stories by Ross Williams, one of the great reporters down at the state capitol, that just is going to mean even more ads because it's just cheaper. I think, Chuck, we're going to look like Florida times a couple of multiples.
20: You know, I do want ads. Chuck, I do want to take, I mean, I, with all respect to your mother, who clearly is a savvy television viewer, I understand why she was disgusted by all the TV ads. And everybody says that. Every single one of us says that. But Andra, you can't argue with the fact that Rick Jackson's massive TV buys did have an impact on taking down the absolute favorite in that race, Burt Jones.
17: Yeah, I mean, he had to do that. Like, if he had been State Senator Rick Jackson, if he had been, you know, on the, you know, insurance commission or something along those lines, we might not have seen him take that. But he literally came out of nowhere. I remember the first time I saw an ad, I was like, who is this dude? Like he had to spend that type of money so that then I could figure out who that dude was. And so the question becomes now for the general election, he's now introduced himself to the state. Now he's going to have to sort of present a policy agenda that's going to have to appeal to more than just a Republican primary voter. And so now what he's going to be held accountable for is some of the stuff that he said in that election contest where he basically said he was Trumpier than Trump. And we've got to figure out whether or not that gets the Republican voters out and whether or not that speaks out to that moderate or independent or formerly Republican voter who is in the Atlanta suburbs who, you know, might not have liked the deported or departed bit that he did in one of his ads to prove his Trumpiness.
20: Raul, real quick.
15: And just as importantly, there are still going to be areas that we don't know where Mr. Jackson stands on, and that those are going to have to be fleshed out in this campaign.
20: All right. So, Chuck, real quickly on this point, because I want to move on, but we talked about it very briefly. With Trump's continuing to deny that he lost the 2020 election and now getting more vociferous than ever before, the Asians coming into Georgia, all that's going on. Chuck, are Republican candidates, Rick Jackson, Mike Collins, going to have to parrot that accusation that the election was a fraud, that illegal people are voting? And in the long run, how does that play with general election voters? It'll play with the base.
18: I think if they want Trump to come down here and campaign for him in September and October, they're going to have to be parroting that. That will drive a certain class of voters away. Most voters in Georgia have no doubt that the election was fair. They just lost, and they know why they lost. So I think it's a double-edged sword for these guys. They really need Trump to come to get out the vote of that level of voter, that Trump voter, to come out. If he doesn't come, you know, they're not going to come on the numbers they need to win the election.
17: what they're going to operate on is this base idea, because people think, and I think that this should be investigated, interrogated, and problematized, that Trump is really good at getting out base elections. And so in an era of polarization where you think that this is all a base election and it's more about getting your people out to vote, they may still use him. And Trump may be convinced that he is not toxic to candidates in this particular election. So I think, you know, it'll be really interesting to see where he insists on going. It also will be interesting to see where he where candidates choose to invite him, because that will be a hint as to what their strategy is.
20: Finally, on this segment, Raul, Mike Collins and John Ossoff have now agreed to apparently more than one debate. I know Ossoff asked for three. I'm not sure. I know Collins said he'd debate. I'm not sure he agreed with the three. So talk a little bit about what that's going to look like.
15: I mean, that's going to be fun. In full disclosure, I'm one of the co-chairs of the Atlanta Press Club Debate Committee, and that's one of the debates I believe they have agreed to. It's always interesting to see these candidates on stage together going after each other and what issues they're going to attack each other on. That I always enjoyed, and you get sometimes viral moments out of it. I mean, John Ossoff did against Senator Perdue in his Savannah TV debate. So there's always that possibility of a viral moment. And it is one of the things that sometimes voters do want to watch instead of all the ads. So I'm looking forward to watching debates at the top and actually even down the ballot between these candidates.
20: Yeah. All right. We should thank the Atlanta Press Club for the work they do every election cycle in getting candidates to the debate stage for the most part. There are obviously those who refuse. Let's get to our final break. I really want to spend some time, Chuck Cook, having you start us off on these two Supreme Court decisions that were so important in terms of immigration law. And we'll do that after these messages.
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20: Chuck Cook, the U.S. Supreme Court issued two very important rulings that relate to immigration law, and I want to take each one of them separately. And you start us off, and we'll get everybody involved. The first one, of course, was the court ruled that the executive order, what was an executive order, right, from the Biden administration, that temporary protected status, specifically for Haitians and Syrians in that case, was not valid, which means those something like 350,000 Haitians and a smaller number of Syrians, I believe, are eligible to be deported. But it also opens the door for many more people who have temporary protected status to also be deported. Talk to us about this case, and are you seeing it in your practice?
18: Well, let's start first that the grant of TPS is not an executive order. It's actually a regulation issued by the Homeland Security Secretary. And there's actually very detailed, you know, there's very detailed law on how TPS is set up, how it gets authorized, and how it is supposed to end, including a series of steps that the Homeland Security Secretary is supposed to take in order to end TPS. This lawsuit was about Secretary Noem simply just saying it's ended without complying with what is established law and regulation. The surprising thing about the Supreme Court's case It's not that they said TPS is gone. It's how they said it. They said that the court has no jurisdiction to tell the executive branch that they failed to follow the law. That's a shocking position. Now, this position taken based on the language of the immigration law statute on court jurisdiction that the Congress could change tomorrow. They could pass a law tomorrow that says, oh, from now on, Supreme Court has jurisdiction to hear TPS denials. So the next administration, if it's or the next set of Congress, if they're Democrats, they might do that. But that was the shocking part. They didn't say, no, Trump can cancel whenever he wants to. They didn't say, you don't have to follow the law. They just said, we can't tell you it was wrong. Have a nice day. And the number of people in TPS status right now is about 1 million people. It's about 1 million people. You saw a lot of stuff, especially if you were on the Twitter machine. Well, now they can be deported. That's not really how this works. First, they still have to actually end the program officially. So they still have to publish the rules that end the program. And that means at a point certain, their work permits will stop. So they won't be able to work legally. And virtually all of these people are working, virtually all of them. And virtually all of them are working in areas and jobs that are pretty difficult to find other workers at, healthcare and senior care being two of the primary ones. So what ends up happening is if you want to deport them, now you have to put them in deportation proceedings. So each one has to be individually issued a document saying we want to deport you and why. Then each one has to have a hearing in front of an immigration judge.
20: But Chuck, let me interrupt you right away. The Trump administration, especially under Stephen Miller, has a very healthy appetite for finding any way they can to deport people. So it isn't as though these folks couldn't be deported and it's as though the administration might not try to deport them, right?
18: No, they will try to deport them. The issue is timing. There are already 3.5 million people in deportation proceedings. You're talking about adding another 1 million people to a system in which the president has actually fired 120 immigration judges. So they have fewer judges now than when Biden was president, and they have substantially more cases. It's a question of timing. How fast can you do this? Now, they're trying to come up with ways to create faster deportations to give the appearance of compliance with due process. But at the end of the day, the vast majority of these people will still be in the United States when Trump is no longer president.
20: Andra, jump in on this.
17: So one of the interesting things that they tried to bring up in this particular case was it focused on Syrians and Haitians because there was a racial element to it. And they wanted to say, or the people who brought this case wanted to say that these people were being unfairly targeted because they come from what are considered racial and ethnic minority groups in the United States. And that was just a non-starter. With the court. One of the things that was really interesting in some of the news coverage is in a concurring opinion, Justice Clarence Thomas said that non-citizens don't have the same kind of equal protection rights. So you can't claim the 14th Amendment here, which was really interesting to hear him say. I think the larger issue is, how can we not sort of detect the racial animus? I mean, they were looking at all the statements that President Trump has made about asshole countries, the claim that was made in the 2024 elections about Haitians in Springfield, Ohio, eating people's pets, right? It was just really hard to say, how can we not even, you know, give serious thought to the idea that these groups are targeted and not necessarily other groups because of things that could be racial. Now, I guess you could argue that Venezuelans would be considered an ethnic minority here in the United States, and they weren't the ones that were necessarily being directly targeted here. But just because one group of color is excluded from something doesn't mean that, like, we can't see the obvious thing going on around us.
15: Just kind of the bigger picture of all these immigration rulings and the immigration policy that's happening right now. My wife works in the medical field, and this has taken a toll in both the doctors and nurses. because some percentage of that are people who come in on visas to work in the medical field. And so something that I've been thinking about is, what is that meaning to medical care in this country?
18: You know, it's funny you should mention that, because I have a colleague who's deeply involved in immigration law in the medical field. He commented to me about this TPS decision was going to be a massive hit to senior care facilities, particularly in the Northeast and in Florida, where a huge chunk of the daily workers in these care facilities are Haitians on TPS. Now, we also see it in the context of other actions by the administration on work visas, on green card processes, work stoppages, where doctors are being impacted. In fact, one of the very important, most important cases, you may have heard that a doctor in Minnesota had discovered literally the cure, I think, for pancreatic cancer, some absolutely crazy discovery. Turns out he was an Iranian doctor whose case was being held up by the Trump administration because they weren't adjudicating visas for Iranians. And he just couldn't work anymore. Look at the guy who discovered this incredible cure. So there is going to be a massive impact. We don't have enough doctors in America graduating from our schools that are citizens. We don't have enough nurses.
17: And I kind of want to come back to the political and institutional side of this. I mean, the other big issue is that by the courts pulling themselves out of this issue, it's allowing the executive branch to kind of behave unchecked. And so I think it becomes a question of, okay, when does separation of powers come in? When do checks and balances come back?
20: Let's talk about the other big decision, which everyone expected, Chuck. The court ruled, Donald Trump issued an executive order saying birthright citizenship was going to be outlawed. Most constitutional scholars said, well, there's no way the court's not going to overturn birthright citizenship. And they didn't. But the fact that it was 6-3, Chuck, is in itself astonishing to many people.
18: It was 5-4 on the constitutional issue.
20: Right.
18: It was 6-3 on the ruling.
20: Right.
18: Because Justice Kavanaugh said, look, the president can't overturn federal law with an executive order. Denied. They could have tossed the case just on that issue, because this was an executive order contradicting a federal law. Because it's not just in the Constitution, it's also in federal law. But the majority, the five justices, ruled that, no, the 14th Amendment clearly includes, whether you like it or not, anybody born in the United States who's not the child of a diplomat, period. Because that's what in the jurisdiction thereof means, period, end of story. There's decades, it's centuries of case law and authority on this issue. The shocking part is that it was 5-4. I don't know anybody who predicted anything less than 7-2, anybody. So that is troubling, obviously, that a core constitutional provision is being overlooked by four justices. Honestly, I think it's kind of insane. The idea to think that people that aren't born here aren't citizens. Now, you want to fix that? I can see why people don't want that to happen anymore. I can understand that. Change the Constitution. Then just go ahead and change it. There's a rules to change it. Go ahead and change it. But that's hard, right? They wanted the court to dictate the court. They want an activist court to dictate what they want to see. At the end of the day, I don't see this changing in the next generation. But at the same time, there are political consequences that come from this, including this morning, Speaker Johnson saying they're going to have a vote on not allowing pregnant women in America. Pregnant equipment in America. What does that mean? That you have to take a pregnancy test in front of an ICE officer at the airport? What does that mean? So there's kind of an overreaction, a broad reaction to this. At the end of the day, though, the justices got this right, as they should have.
20: So, Raul, let's not move on quite yet. Because I think one of the things from this decision, which Chuck Cook correctly points out, 5-4, 6-3 on the technicality, it really raises the question that's being asked everywhere in the political sphere these days. What constitutes who an American is? Because Alito argues that you're not an American born on this soil. And he goes further. He, in his 39-page opinion, he used words like immigrants overran the country, exploded. They were a stream that came into the country. He is using such pejorative language.
15: I mean, let's just start with me. My parents came to this country. I was born, all three of the kids were born. My siblings and I were all born. Then our parents, my dad became a citizen in 84. My mom, I want to say 2008, 2009. I'm a Georgia. As much as I am an Indian kid, I'm also a kid from Augusta, Georgia. That is who I am. When people say, what is American? I mean, my dad came here for the American dream. And then put three kids through college. So I hear this discussion and I would ask someone like, do I fit what an American is? Cause my kids now are second generation Georgians, one born in Augusta.

0: finished work of the last and carry it further, protecting what's right, fixing what's wrong, and making our union a little more perfect. 250 years later, that's more important than ever. Andra?
1: You know, I think what President Obama is trying to call us back to is this idea of trying to figure out places to find common ground, and to stop playing the divisive politics of us versus them. It also is recognizing that people of all backgrounds have wonderful, unique, and appreciated contributions that they can make to American society. And it's an invitation to helping to debate and solve the world's problems in a way that is constructive, as opposed to trying to do it in a way that is self-aggrandizing and actually ends up being incredibly polarizing.
2: Well, you know, there, the promise of the Constitution written 14 years later, in order to establish a more perfect union, we're still working on it. You know, we are human beings. We are far from our ability to treat everybody the same and be equal. We're bad at it. But we're getting better. You know, the idea that we might be going backwards, I understand why people believe that, because some of the things the president says are offensive. They are problematic. They are destructive. We get that. But he's going to be gone in 930 days. And then we'll have another president. And hopefully the next president can move us forward. And that's what we just have to hope for, that we will continually move the ball forward in a way that our children and our grandchildren will look back and go, boy, I'm glad my parents and my grandparents pushed us forward to what we have today.
0: Raul, among the words that are carved into the top of the Presidential Center, which quotes from a speech that the president gave in Selma a number of years ago, and this is just part of what is inscribed up there. The single most powerful word in our democracy is the word we. We the people, we shall overcome. Yes, we can. That word is owned by no one. It belongs to everyone. Oh, what a glorious task we are given to continually try to improve this great nation of ours. Raul?
3: I don't mean to be the downer here, but because I've really been thinking about this. I really have been thinking about this. I feel like we're moving away from we. And this is not a political statement. When I look at my kids and their friends, and when I look at the young reporters at WABE, I feel like two things are happening. When we talk about the unfinished business, I feel like it is harder for my kids to grow up, and it is harder for our young reporters to get to where they want to go in life. And number two, I feel like whether it's social media, algorithms, I feel like my kids and so many people, they're on their own little island. They're all I's and less we's, which is also making it harder to grow up and do things in life. Yeah. You know, I feel like I'm less worried about us versus them and more worried about I versus we and getting people to do. I think it's why I make sure my kids do, you know, team sports and stuff like that. And getting involved with the Atlanta Press Club. But I feel like so many people are on islands, and maybe not even intentionally, just the way the world is now.
0: Andra, you get the final word.
1: So on the 4th of July, I went looking for fireworks. So I was headed to the Decatur fireworks, and I was trying to put on patriotic music in my car. So I was listening to the news stations on satellite radio. So I turned to one that I thought was going to be the most likely to have patriotic music. And so they had a veteran who sang a song and then made a comment about reclamation. We're taking our country back. We're reclaiming it. And I remembered at that moment feeling excluded. And that's the thing that I think that I'm worried about, is that right now this polarization is leading to some zero sum games. I have to take it all. And what I think the project is trying to get us to figure out how to share. And so sometimes sharing means that people who historically had more than they were supposed to have had are going to have to deal with less. But the idea is that collectively that ends up benefiting us all if we share. And I'm not saying this in a socialist type of way, right? I'm saying this in an equity kind of context. That's the thing that I think we can be better than if we work toward it. if we're conscious of it, if we're willing to talk about it. But it's

0: the thing that right now I think people have license and a permission structure to try to be as selfish about this as possible. And it's only making our country worse. It's making us head in the wrong direction. It's not actually making us head in the right direction. And I hope that we can turn the ship around very soon.
1: Thank you all for your observations on that. I don't want to romanticize it because I think Andre and Raul, you both made important points that we're far away. We're a long ways from being able to come together, but I still feel, and Chuck Cook, I'll give you the last word. I love hearing inspirational words from somebody like Barack Obama, and I just want him to be right.
2: Well, ultimately, I think you are right. I get a front row seat to new Americans. I get a front row seat to people who believe in what America is to them. People come here still believing that they can achieve, that they can excel, that they can grow, that they can make a better life for their children. And I see them make it happen every single day. So for me, I'm an optimist.
1: Thank you all, Andre Gillespie, Chuck Cook, Raul Bali, for a really wonderful conversation today on In These Times. We're total out of time. Thank you, my son and producer, Bill Nygut. We'll see you all again next week. Bye-bye, everybody.

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3: BBC News with David Harper. Iran's supreme leader has issued a statement vowing revenge for his father's death. Ayatollah Mujtaba Khamenei's written message calls for the assassination of American and Israeli leaders. His father Ali was killed by an airstrike in Tehran in February. A huge typhoon has made landfall in southeast China, where nearly 2 million people have been evacuated from their homes. Typhoon Barbi has brought winds of more than 140 kilometres per hour. The head of the Sumy region in northeastern Ukraine says 5 people have been killed and 30 others wounded in Russian glide bomb attacks on the local capital. Police say one of those killed was a 13-year-old girl waiting at a stop for public transport. A South African footballer who played for his country last month at the World Cup has been found dead. Details surrounding the death of Jaden Adams, who was 25, have not been made public. He played in all 3 of South Africa's group stage matches. The Tigray People's Liberation Front says the peace deal that ended Ethiopia's 2-year civil war has collapsed. The group accuses the government in Addis Ababa of failing to honour its commitments under the Pretoria Agreement, but gave no specific details. Firefighters have, for the first time, started to contain wildfires in southern Spain, which have killed 12 people and burned more than 6,000 hectares of land. Calmer winds and higher humidity levels have allowed hundreds of emergency teams to directly tackle the flames. The Czech tennis player Linda Noskova has held off a thrilling comeback from Patriot Karolina Muchova to win the women's singles title at Wimbledon.

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8: I'm Janine Herbst with these headlines. Iran's foreign minister is in Oman today for talks over control of the Strait of Hormuz. This comes as Iran and the U.S. traded fire this week, ending a temporary ceasefire between the two countries. The biggest housing bill in 30 years became law at midnight without President Trump's signature. He refused to sign the bipartisan bill, saying it was a protest against the Senate for not passing his voter ID bill. The housing bill contains dozens of provisions aimed at driving down the price of housing by boosting supply. And in tennis, newcomer Linda Noskova won the women's singles title at Wimbledon. For the men's singles, Jannik Sinner faces Alexander Zverev tomorrow. I'm Janine Herbst, NPR News.

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0: That was ADG7 at the Tiny Desk. They just played Hee Hee, and they opened the set with Whatever. Bob Boylan produced this Tiny Desk. Josh Rogerson was the audio engineer. Okay, after this short break, Sandbox Percussion. You have never, trust me, ever heard anything like this. You've never heard water glasses like this. And later, a solo set by Beth Gibbons, best known as the voice of Portishead. You ride with me, Lars?
1: Well, I still need to edit the show, but yeah, I'll be back a little bit later.
0: I won't hold you long. 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

0: Did I hear wooden slats?
1: Good ear, Bobby. Johnny was playing a set of wooden slats. They kind of look like shorter versions of the oak slats you might have under your bed, you know, supporting your box spring. They come off sounding something akin to the marimba, and again, they cut them to length to get certain pitches. But also in that piece, Ian was bowing, like with a violin bow, a set of 8-footed rice bowls that made that lovely high-pitched, almost electronic sound. Victor was gently rubbing a drummer's wire brush along the skin of a tambourine, and Terry was at those galvanized plumbing pipes. And then composer Andy Akiho sat in on the steel pan drum, and I just love how all those cool sounds interlock in that piece.
0: It's like watching musical science. It's crazy.
1: Right. It reminds me a little bit of like Javanese gamelan music. Yeah. Really, really wonderful.
0: Yeah. Well, that was Sandbox Percussion. They just played Karakuina. We also heard an excerpt from Water, Wine, Brandy, Brine. Josh Newell was the audio engineer, who did an exceptional job on that. And you two, Tom, were the producer of that show. Thanks, as always, for dropping that knowledge on us, Tom.
1: Hey, I'm here for you anytime, Bobby.
0: After this short break, the incredible voice of Beth Gibbons with a little help from a singing saw. 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
3: Many years after his passing, historians discovered that Louis Armstrong was actually born on August 4th, but he spent his entire life believing that he was born on the 4th of July, and that his birthday was inextricably tied to the United States' birthday. 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
4: 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And from the estate of Joan B. Kroc, whose bequest serves as an enduring investment in the future of public radio and seeks to help NPR produce programming that meets the highest standards of public service in journalism and cultural expression. 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
0: Today we put the spotlight on some unconventional instruments at the Tiny Desk. But now we're going to hear how they accompany a truly singular voice, the one and only Beth Gibbons. She's a member of the experimental group Portishead. You probably remember them from

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0: That was Beth Gibbons at the Tiny Desk. We just heard Mysteries. Before that, Lost Changes. And Tell Me Who You Are Today. Josh Newell was our audio engineer on this concert. And you, Lars, were the producer. Thanks for stopping by, man.
1: Always came to keep it weird at the Tiny Desk.
0: We know. This episode of Tiny Desk Radio was written by Lars Gotrich, of course, Danica Panetta, Walter Ray Watson, and Noah Caldwell were the producers. Neil Tebow is our technical director. Soraya Muhammad is our executive producer. Sonali Mehta is the executive director of NPR Music, and our theme music was composed by Kaylin Ellis. I'm Bobby Carter. Thank you so much for listening to Tiny Desk Radio. 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

Welcome to The Upside of Jazz from WABE, where we choose to feel good, one jazz record at a time. My name is Joe Alterman. I'm a Southern jazz pianist, and to me, jazz is a feeling. And if it feels good, it is good. Let's dive in.

0: Imitate, assimilate, innovate. That's how trumpet master Clark Terry described the journey of becoming a jazz musician. First, you imitate the people speaking the language. Then, if you keep going, eventually you're not just copying people speaking the language anymore, you're actually speaking it. And eventually, if you keep going, and you're lucky, you start speaking the language your own way. That's what everyone wants to do, really. Nobody picks up a saxophone sounding like Charlie Parker, not even Charlie Parker. But truthfully, Terry's words apply far beyond music. And one of the things I love most about this show is that the lessons we explore and learn through music so often apply to life, too. In terms of someone who has certainly found his own voice, Harry Connick Jr. is someone people in any field can learn from. He's found it not only as a pianist, but as a singer, as an actor, as a band leader, and now as an author. But today, I want to focus on the piano. I think about Harry the same way I think about Nat King Cole. Both became famous for much more than the piano, but if neither of them had ever sung a note, I think we'd still be talking about them as two of the greatest pianists of all time. His first book, Babe, A Laboratorio, is available for pre-order now. The book is a tribute to his mother and a companion to the orchestral work he composed in her honor. But to me, for as celebrated and respected as Harry Connick Jr. is, I still think he's underrated as a pianist. I marvel at how much I hear the tradition in Harry's playing, but I hear it spoken in such an original way. Yes, I hear New Orleans. Yes, I hear Thelonious Monk. I hear Duke Ellington, Errol Garner, Ellis Marsalis, and James Booker. But I don't hear imitation. I hear someone taking the language of the past and speaking it entirely his own way. These are sounds I've loved for years, but through Harry, I hear them all a little bit differently. I've seen old photographs of Harry as a kid, this sweet-looking, almost preppy-looking young pianist sitting beside James Booker, one of New Orleans' most fearless musical forces. And every time I see those pictures, I smile. And then every time I listen to the two of them back-to-back, I find myself thinking, yeah, I can hear why James Booker loved this kid. And that's what I wanted to talk with Harry about. Fortunately, I had the opportunity to speak with him in advance of his July 11th concert here in Atlanta at Chastain Park Amphitheater. But before I could ask my first question, Harry actually had a surprise for me. A few days before our conversation, I posted one of my blindfold tests on Instagram. If you're unfamiliar with the series, it's something I borrowed from Downbeat Magazine. It's where I play a recording without telling people who the artist is, and I invite everyone to guess who they're listening to. It always has two parts. The first video is the blindfold test itself. Here's the music. Who do you think you're listening to? Well, it's time for a new blindfold test. Who do you think is playing the piano right here? And the second part is the reveal, where I explain who they're listening to and talk about what I hear in the playing. Well, it's time for the blindfold test reveal. The pianist that you heard on that recording and are hearing right now is Harry Connick Jr. This comes from a recording of him with his big band doing the song Someday You'll Be Sorry. And for as beloved a musician, to my surprise, Harry had seen it.
1: First of all, this incredibly kind, what you said about me, and I really appreciate that. I showed it to my wife. I said, check this out. And so when you said, hey, who do you think this is? She, my wife goes, that's you, which I'm like, oh, that's cool. She knew that was me. And then I played her the second part when you were talking about me, and on behalf of both of us, we just wanted to say that's just very, very kind. And then I started watching some of the other posts that you've done. It's just very cool. Like you have a great Instagram, man. And I really appreciate you taking the time to do that.
0: I wasn't expecting that. And it was incredibly kind. Then we dove into the conversation. Harry Connick Jr., thank you so much for spending a little time with us on the Upside of Jazz today. I wanted to begin here. I guess, you know, growing up when I was a teenager, getting accustomed and acquainted with so many of the piano greats, I loved Thelonious Monk, but I really heard a lot of his playing as really, you know, musical things, like there'd be a funny interval here or, you know, a quick dynamic change. I really heard it as musical events. But then the first time I heard your playing, there was something that just made me laugh out loud. And then when I went back to Monk's playing, the same things that I only heard as musical, I now heard as humor. And so you really helped my ears grow. You changed my ears. And I was just curious, who were some of the people that changed your ears?
1: Well, Monk, definitely. I remember I was studying with Ellis Marsalis. I don't remember the day Monk died, what day it was, but I remember the day he died because Ellis said Monk died today. And I was like, okay, like I was like, I don't know, 15 or something. And I'm thinking to myself, like, sorry, but like, I can't get with him. Like I just did not get it at all. And Ellis said, you need to listen to Monk. And I'm like, I just do not, I'm not enjoying this. And then he said, well, after that, you need to listen to his biggest influence, which is Duke. And I'm like, that I can kind of get with more. I just don't. So as time went on, I forced myself to listen to Monk and very quickly realized what I was, well, at least I thought I knew what I was listening to, and it completely rocked my world. And I started studying him in a lot more depth along with all the others. But I mean, Jill, my wife, and I were actually talking about this the other day, because I showed her something Errol Garner was doing, and she goes, how great was he? I said, well, he's like definitely in my top three. So I would, you know, I mean, we could talk all day about the piano players that influenced me for sure. But at that time, when I was first starting to record, Monk was a massive influence.
0: What's funny, you mentioned Errol. I feel like Errol Garner, in a way, he's got this beautiful touch, and it disguises some of the dissonant things he does. It's almost, to me, he's kind of like romantic Monk in a way.
1: Yeah, it's crazy. Like with those two guys, actually, you know, like if you listen to Tatum over the course of 10 years, you know, he'll play basically the same arrangement of these tunes every time, which was beyond genius. But Errol Garner and Monk, I mean, every time they touched the piano, it was completely different. Bobby Crenshaw, who used to play bass with Monk, told me Errol Garner would be in the studio and would teach Bobby Crenshaw a song, and then they'd hit record, and it would be in a completely different key, in like a different arrangement. And I said, what did you do? He said, not much. He said, you know, you just kind of try to follow this guy. And so it's just the idea of, like, that's as high a level of musicality as you can get. Like when you talk about, you know, Monk and Errol, I think.
0: The key didn't matter. It was the arrangement.
1: Right. Well, that's not even the arrangement would be different.
0: Oh,
1: it would be just, you know, like completely different. He said, okay, I'm going to show you this song. He'd play it. Then they'd hit record. It'd be in a different key, be a different tempo. Bobby's like, okay, we do what we do.
0: Well, that's the pinnacle for sure.
1: Yeah.
0: Listening to Harry talk about Errol Garner's adventurous spirit reminded me of a few things I've always loved about Errol. He's one of my top three, too. There are pianists who can amaze with their technique, with their sound, even the perfection of a set arrangement. Harry mentioned Art Tatum that way. But with Errol, part of the fun is that you feel like you're hearing him discover it as he goes. And he was. There's a story in Jazz Anecdotes, the wonderful book by bassist Bill Crow, that kind of gets right to the heart of this. Errol was at a record date, the red light went on, and then he started playing. Then the red light went off, but Errol kept going. When they finally told him, Errol, we turned off the light, you were supposed to stop, Errol said, but I couldn't stop, I wanted to find out how it would come out. Another time he said, I've always felt a piano was to be as full as possible. There's those 88 keys. The guys who made it must have had something in mind. If I had 13 fingers, I'd be trying more, always trying to get a band sound. And even rhythmically, Errol had that same kind of magic. Musicians actually had a nickname for one of his rhythmic illusions. They called him Russian Dragon, a play on the words rushing and dragging. His left hand would keep this unbelievably steady pulse, while his right hand might lean slightly ahead of the beat or lay slightly behind it, sometimes seeming to do both in the same phrase. The time itself never fell apart, it stayed steady, but Errol created the feeling that different parts of the music were breathing independently at once. Just so we can hear what we're talking about a little bit, let's hear an Art Tatum piece. Here's his arrangement of Tiger Rag, his mind-blowing arrangement of Tiger Rag.

That was Art Tatum performing Tiger Rag. And now let's hear a little bit of Errol Garner. Here's how he interpreted, at least this particular day, the song The Way You Look Tonight.

0: I've always thought of Errol Garner as a romantic Thelonious Monk. I don't mean that they sound alike exactly. I mean that Errol could play some of the same dissonance as Monk played, sometimes maybe even stranger ones, but because of Errol's touch, his beautiful light touch, they don't sound like dissonances. They actually sound like romance. But there's another lineage running through Errol that helps explain something I hear in Harry, too. Not biographically, but musically. Earl Hines was one of the first great Pittsburgh pianists. He expanded the piano until it sang like a trumpet, developing these powerful octaves, in part as a solo pianist playing dances before amplification, he had to make the instrument carry across the room. Errol Garner expanded it until the piano sounded like a full orchestra, also out of practical necessity. As he once explained, it began in a Pittsburgh nightclub. He said,
1: "I tried to hire a drummer, but it was the kind of club where they wouldn't let you have a bass. So I just had to provide my own. Between my foot and my left hand, I started making my own rhythm section."
0: Let's hear a little Earl Hines. Here he is with Louis Armstrong performing Weatherbird.

Ahmad Jamal, another Pittsburgh pianist, would later absorb that orchestral way of thinking and take it somewhere else entirely his own, discovering just how much music could exist inside silence and space. Three Pittsburgh pianists, three entirely different answers to the same question. How much world can one piano contain? Here again, Errol reminds me of Ahmad. Both were magicians at the piano. Ahmad could leave notes out of a melody and somehow make you hear every one of them anyway. Errol worked a related kind of magic. He could fill the music with dissonance, but still make you hear romance. And that's part of what I hear in Harry, too. Not because Harry sounds like Ahmad, and not because Harry sounds like Errol. He doesn't. But I hear some of those same ideas, the orchestral piano, the implication, the humor, the surprise, filtered through New Orleans, through James Booker, through Ellis Marsalis, and, of course, through Harry himself. So no, Harry doesn't sound like Ahmad, just like Errol doesn't sound like Monk, but to me there's a relationship there. It's the same kind of musical idea going through a completely different person and coming out completely transformed. One of the recordings that first made me feel this in Harry was his trio recording of Stompin' at the Savoy from the When Harry Met Sally soundtrack. But first, let's actually hear Ahmad Jamal's version of Stompin' at the Savoy.

0: This recording is the first piece of Harry Connick Jr.'s I ever heard, and it was life-changing for me. Listen to how it begins. The drums come crashing in with this driving, kind of swing-era groove. It immediately makes me think of Gene Krupa with Benny Goodman. But the recording quality itself sounds far too modern to be from that era. And sure enough, it isn't Gene Krupa at all. It's actually Jeff Tane Watts, one of the most adventurous drummers of our time. Then the bass enters with this figure that feels almost like a Spanish dance. And immediately I hear New Orleans, not through a parade rhythm or a second line, but through what Jelly Roll Morton famously called the Spanish tinge. Morton once said, if you can't manage to put tinges of Spanish in your tunes, you will never be able to get the right seasoning, I call it, for jazz. Morton wasn't talking about Spain so much as the Afro-Caribbean rhythms that flowed through places like Cuba into New Orleans. One of the places those musical traditions met was Congo Square, where on Sundays, enslaved people were permitted to gather to sing, dance, and play music. Those rhythms became part of New Orleans' own musical vocabulary, and jazz has never let them go. Then Harry enters, and almost immediately I stop hearing a piano trio, even though that's what we're listening to. A lot of what Harry plays reminds me of Duke Ellington at the piano underneath his own orchestra. Angular, dissonant, swinging, and full of little comments and rhythmic nudges that make the whole band feel better. Except here there is no orchestra, and Harry is taking a solo. At the piano, he seems to be doing three things at once. Yes, he's the pianist, but he's also the orchestra underneath the soloist, and he's the soloist on top of the orchestra all at once. It's just one person at the piano, but I don't hear one musical role. Personally, I hear three. With Monk, those sounds can feel wonderfully dissonant. With Errol, because of his touch, they can feel romantic. With Harry, I hear something else. It's really endearing. The sound draws me in. These moments feel orchestral, playful, and melodic. In Harry's hands, even the dissonant things make me want to hear them again. With some pianists, you feel the demonstration. With Harry, I don't hear that. He's not demonstrating, he's suggesting. He's hinting at everything he can do rather than showing you everything he can do. That's something I hear in Harry, too. Not demonstration, but creation. Years ago, I told Ahmad Jamal how much I loved the space in his playing. He smiled and gently corrected me. It's not space, he said. It's discipline. At first, I don't think I fully understood what he meant. A lot of Ahmad's advice was like that. It sounded true immediately, but it took time for me to understand why it was so. Eventually, however, I realized how right he was. Ahmad didn't simply leave space. He had learned how to leave space. Most musicians feel some pressure to fill the room and the silences with sound. But Ahmad understood that silence could be shaped, placed, and timed just as carefully as sound. And that's part of what I hear in Harry, too. He doesn't fill every opening, and he doesn't need to. That kind of restraint makes me lean in. The silence has become part of the arrangement. And with Harry, as with Ahmad Jamal and Errol Garner, the line between melody and improvisation can almost disappear. When I first fell in love with this kind of playing, I didn't always know what was the melody and what was the solo, because it was all so melodic, so singable, and so alive. I'd get the entire piece stuck in my head. You're listening to The Upside of Jazz. We'll be back after a quick break.
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6: But you mentioned Ellis Marsalis, and I know he was a big influence on you and a big teacher for you. But similarly, I know James Booker was a big influence and teacher, and to me, they both are deeply rooted in, obviously, they're in the deeply rooted in the New Orleans piano tradition, but in a way, they're kind of like the opposite, seem like opposite poles of it. So I was just kind of curious what the big difference between what each of them gave you and beneath the differences, what they really had in common.
7: Yeah, that's really a great question. And it's so fun to talk about it because I could promise you, you're the only person who's asking me that today. Like you have to know what you're talking about to ask a question like that. Ellis was the epitome of an academic and an educator. I mean, he was a brilliant musician. but he was also really adamant about understanding everything theoretically about what you were doing, everything. And he was among other teachers that we had, you know, that were, you know, making us do harmonic analysis on everything from Bach chorales to Mahler under the same roof. So that's what Ellis was like, and understanding the history and just a very formal, intensive type of tutelage. James Booker was the opposite in every possible way. He was unpredictable. He showed up, you know, sometimes he didn't. They knew each other well. They came up together and they had immense respect for each other. In fact, James told me one time, and this is not my quote, this is James's quote. He was showing me something and I was playing and I was about 14 and he goes, "You're better than me." I said, "What?" He goes, "Yeah, you study with Ellis." And it was just really weird to hear because obviously no one was better than James. No one will ever be better than James. But his respect for Ellis was infinite. And then Ellis's respect for James was infinite. So having both of those guys, and neither of them could play like the other. Like Ellis couldn't play like James, and James, maybe he could have gotten close to that, but didn't really care to play like that. So having both of those men in my life was hugely important.
6: Yeah, they recently released this box set of concerts James did from the behind in the Soviet Union and East Berlin, and Little Tune for Lefty is just blowing my mind. He was incredible.
7: No, I'm telling you, man, he's like, when you actually try to figure out what he was doing and then how he did it, it's mind altering.
0: Let's listen to Little Tune for Lefty. And a quick correction, the box set entitled Behind the Iron Curtain actually features a series of concerts that took place in East Germany and Switzerland.

Long before I knew James Booker or Ellis Marsalis had anything to do with Harry Connick Jr., I loved both of them simply as pianists. The first thing I ever noticed about Ellis Marsalis was his touch, which reminds me of a story Harry's lifelong friend, saxophonist Branford Marsalis, once told about Art Blakey. Branford, one of Ellis Marsalis' musical sons, was playing a Gershwin tune in a practice room, and he started changing the chords, trying to, quote, make it hip. Blakey came in the room and said, "George Gershwin doesn't need you to make him hip. Play this song." And I always think about that story when I hear Ellis play the song that was my introduction to his sound, "I Cover the Waterfront." At the time, I was almost obsessed with that melody. I played it constantly, and I loved hearing different versions of it, but I found myself getting a little frustrated because so many pianists seemed eager to embellish it almost immediately. There are these wonderful little spaces in the melody, little moments where it really just breathes. And so often, those spaces would just get filled. But then I heard Ellis. For the first 8 bars of the tune, he literally only plays the melody, as written. He let the pauses breathe, and because I had been wanting so badly to hear the melody, it felt just incredibly refreshing. Then little by little, he begins to embellish it. But because he had first let the melody speak for itself, every embellishment felt connected to the song, to the melody. This recording actually comes from an album that Ellis recorded with another one of his sons, Wynton Marsalis, and the album is called Standard Time, Volume 3, The Resolution of Romance. Here's "I Cover the Waterfront."

0: Ellis's touch reminded me of pianist Hank Jones, not because they sounded alike, but because there was something about the lightness of their touch that I felt in common. They were both so melodic, so tasteful, and so beautiful in the way they played. When I think about that touch, I always think about Hank. Hank had this magic where when he played quietly, the room didn't drift away. The room actually leaned in. I'd see that everyone in their chairs lean forward in their chairs, and not everyone can do that. A lot of musicians, when they get quiet, they lose the audience's attention. But with Hank, and with Ellis too, the quietness seems to draw everyone closer. McCoy Tyner once said that Hank Jones had, quote, the magic touch, and I don't know a better way to describe it. And then there's James Booker. The first time I heard James Booker, I remember thinking to myself, how many fingers does this guy have? People sometimes describe Booker as the Art Tatum of New Orleans piano, or the Franz Liszt of New Orleans piano, and I understand why. And those are extraordinary compliments. But to me, they all still feel a little too small. Those comparisons make Booker sound like the greatest representative of one particular style of piano playing. He wasn't. He was James Booker. And if there's any justice in the world, history won't remember him as the Art Tatum of New Orleans piano. It'll remember him as the James Booker of the piano. Yes, Booker came out of New Orleans, but he also played everything. Classical music, blues, gospel, rhythm and blues, boogie-woogie, standards. And somehow it never sounded like separate styles pasted together. It all sounded like James Booker. The James Booker of the piano. And that's why something Harry once said about Booker has always stayed with me. He said, the piano has been around for hundreds of years. And he, talking about Booker, figured out a new way to play it. Indeed. As I listened to Harry talk about Ellis Marsalis and James Booker, I found myself thinking about something Bob Dylan once said. He said, if you copy somebody, and there's nothing wrong with that, the top rule should be to go back and copy the guy that was there first. It's like all the people who copied me over the years. Too many of them just got me. They didn't get what I got. I love that. But all of this brought me back to Clark Terry's phrase, imitate, assimilate, innovate. So I asked Harry about it.
1: I was curious, you know, I'm actually a pianist myself, and I've been so lucky.
2: I know you are.
1: Oh. I've been so lucky to spend time with people like Les McCann and Ramsey Lewis, who were like such great influences on me, and they were always encouraging me to find my thing, you know, and they really impressed on me what Clark Terry said was the process of learning jazz. It was imitate, assimilate, innovate. And innovate doesn't have to be about doing something new. It's more just about finding your own voice. And I guess I was just curious, is there a moment when you realized, oh, this is me? You know, you're a pianist, a singer, an actor, now an author. And I'm just curious, in all those different fields, did you have that moment, and did they feel different in the different fields? Does that make sense?
2: Yeah, no, it does. And I think it was somewhere in my mid-20s where I said, I got to stop listening to other people. It wasn't because I thought I had anything particularly good to offer. It was that I knew I would never find out if I did, if I kept listening to other people. So I stopped listening to music around then. I just don't, I mean, I obviously hear it and check things out on occasion, but for the most part, I don't really listen to music. There was also a time, I'm not going to mention the pianist's name, but I was backstage with a bunch of musicians, and this one pianist was saying, yeah, man, I've been composing, and I've been dealing with this Ravel stuff a lot. I've been dealing with Ravel. I started thinking, like, why don't you put the Ravel down and write something? I mean, Ravel's obviously been an influence on you, but how could you use somebody else's music to write? I mean, maybe if you're very young, but I said, you know, and to stand naked in the mirror and looking at yourself is really intimidating as a young person, because you've already heard what all the greats can do. And you're thinking, what I have to offer isn't going to stack up. But I believed that I would accept whatever I had to offer. And it was around that time that I started the process of, you know, really going within and understanding who I was and didn't compare it to anyone else.
1: Did that change at all in various fields, the various fields you're in?
2: It's interesting because you know how like art and literature and theater all kind of follow each other. Like if you look at the, you know, Baroque and classical and romantic and contemporary periods, like it all happened in visual art and sculpture and literature and music. They all kind of went through these transformations, and it's a similar thing what happened to me. Like it's all the same. I have the same brain, and I'm applying the same sort of creative process to everything. So whether I'm, you know, interpreting a script or writing a book or orchestrating a symphony, it's I only have my brain to do it. So I think my evolution happened across those same things. So like I had never written a long form symphony before. I wrote this one I did at Carnegie Hall, but I've grown as a person, as an artist. So when I sat down to write, I've done a ton of orchestral scores, but never anything like that. But the same evolution that's happened, say, with me as a piano player or as like an actor or whatever, I've evolved. So when I sat down to write, I was making decisions that were representative of how I've evolved in other areas too. Yeah, I don't know if I'm explaining that right. So when you grow in one area, I think you grow in all areas.
0: As I listened to Harry, I found myself thinking about another thing Bob Dylan once said. I really didn't expect Dylan to come to mind so much in this interview, but he did. Dylan was once asked in an interview how he defends his voice, or what does he say to people who don't like his voice? And his answer was this. He said, Sam Cooke said this when told he had a beautiful voice. He said, well, that's very kind of you, but voices ought not to be measured by how pretty they are. Instead, they matter only if they convince you that they're telling the truth. Thinking back on our conversation, I kept returning to something Harry said that I don't think I fully appreciated in the moment. He said, I knew I would never find out if I had anything to offer if I kept listening to other people. And then he said, I believed that I would accept whatever I had to offer. I've talked with so many musicians over the years about Clark Terry's phrase, imitate, assimilate, innovate. And I've always heard that last word is something more personal than simply becoming an innovator. To me, it means you've learned the language deeply enough to speak it your own way. But Harry's word, accept, adds something even deeper to that. He didn't choose the word embrace or the word celebrate. Or the word innovate. He chose accept, and I keep coming back to that word. Maybe it's because there's so much discipline in Harry's playing, but that word feels disciplined to me. You're not just speaking your own way, accepting your own way. First comes the discovery, then comes the acceptance. Most of us never get to the mirror. It's easier to keep listening to other people because as long as you're studying somebody else, you never have to find out what you sound like. Harry stopped listening in his mid-20s, not because he was sure he had something, but because he knew he'd never find out if he didn't look. And here's the part that really gets me. He decided in advance to accept whatever he found, and that's very brave. Harry wasn't just talking about sounding different. He was talking about going within, figuring out who he was, and accepting whatever he found there. Harry's book, Babe, a Laboratio, is a

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What we have here is failure to communicate. You remember that Paul Newman movie? 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There's just not enough hours in a day to have a program like this. This is called Jazz Classics from WABE at 90.1 FM, and I'm your host. I'm your host, H. Johnson, and we play straight-ahead jazz, and sometimes, every now and then, we might slip in something else. Smooth jazz, maybe. Depends on who it is and what they're playing. But we won't go there right now. We'll just go with Bill Henderson as he does My How the Time Goes By.